0: You're listening to WYTJ Radio. It's time for the Daily Scripture Reading. For our scripture reading today, we're ready to read Exodus chapters 14 through 16. That's Exodus chapters 14 through 16.
1: Chapter 14. And the Lord spake unto Moses, saying, Speak unto the children of Israel, that they turn and encamp before Pihahiroth, between Migdol and the sea, over against Baal Zephon. Before it shall ye encamp by the sea. For Pharaoh will say of the children of Israel, They are entangled in the land, the wilderness hath shut them in. And I will harden Pharaoh's heart, that he shall follow after them, and I will be honored upon Pharaoh and upon all his host, that the Egyptians may know that I am the Lord. And they did so. And it was told the king of Egypt that the people fled, and the heart of Pharaoh and of his servants was turned against the people, and they said, Why have we done this, that we have let Israel go from serving us? And he made ready his chariot, and took his people with him. And he took 600 chosen chariots, and all the chariots of Egypt, and captains over every one of them. And the Lord hardened the heart of Pharaoh king of Egypt, and he pursued after the children of Israel, and the children of Israel went out with an high hand. But the Egyptians pursued after them all the horses and chariots of Pharaoh, and his horsemen and his army, and overtook them encamping by the sea beside Pihahiroth before Baal Zephon. And when Pharaoh drew nigh, the children of Israel lifted up their eyes, and behold, the Egyptians marched after them, and they were sore afraid, and the children of Israel cried out unto the Lord. And they said unto Moses, Because there were no graves in Egypt, hast thou taken us away to die in the wilderness? Wherefore hast thou dealt thus with us to carry us forth out of Egypt? Is not this the word that we did tell thee in Egypt, saying, Let us alone, that we may serve the Egyptians? For it had been better for us to serve the Egyptians than that we should die in the wilderness. And Moses said unto the people, Fear ye not, stand still, and see the salvation of the Lord, which he will show to you today. For the Egyptians whom ye have seen today, ye shall see them again no more forever. The Lord shall fight for you, and ye shall hold your peace. And the Lord said unto Moses, Wherefore criest thou unto me? Speak unto the children of Israel, that they go forward. But lift thou up thy rod, and stretch out thine hand over the sea, and divide it. And the children of Israel shall go on dry ground through the midst of the sea. And I, behold, I will harden the hearts of the Egyptians, and they shall follow them. And I will get me honor upon Pharaoh and upon all his host, upon his chariots and upon his horsemen. And the Egyptians shall know that I am the Lord, when I have gotten me honor upon Pharaoh, upon his chariots, and upon his horsemen. And the angel of God, which went before the camp of Israel, removed and went behind them. And the pillar of the cloud went from before their face and stood behind them. And it came between the camp of the Egyptians and the camp of Israel. And it was a cloud and darkness to them. But it gave light by night to these, so that the one came not near the other all the night. And Moses stretched out his hand over the sea, and the Lord caused the sea to go back by a strong east wind all that night, and made the sea dry land, and the waters were divided. And the children of Israel went into the midst of the sea upon the dry ground. And the waters were a wall unto them on their right hand and on their left. And the Egyptians pursued, and went in after them to the midst of the sea, even all Pharaoh's horses, his chariots, and his horsemen. And it came to pass that in the morning watch the Lord looked unto the host of the Egyptians through the pillar of fire and of the cloud, and troubled the host of the Egyptians, and took off their chariot wheels, that they drave them heavily, so that the Egyptians said, Let us flee from the face of Israel, for the Lord fighteth for them against the Egyptians. And the Lord said unto Moses, Stretch out thine hand over the sea, that the waters may come again upon the Egyptians, upon their chariots and upon their horsemen. And Moses stretched forth his hand over the sea, and the sea returned to his strength when the morning appeared, and the Egyptians fled against it. And the Lord overthrew the Egyptians in the midst of the sea, and the waters returned and covered the chariots and the horsemen and all the host of Pharaoh that came into the sea after them. There remained not so much as one of them. But the children of Israel walked upon dry land in the midst of the sea, and the waters were a wall unto them on their right hand and on their left. Thus the Lord saved Israel that day out of the hand of the Egyptians. And Israel saw the Egyptians dead upon the seashore. And Israel saw that great work which the Lord did upon the Egyptians, and the people feared the Lord and believed the Lord and his servant Moses. Chapter 15. Then sang Moses and the children of Israel this song unto the Lord, and spake, saying, I will sing unto the Lord, for he hath triumphed gloriously. The horse and his rider hath he thrown into the sea. The Lord is my strength and song, and he has become my salvation. He is my God, and I will prepare him an habitation, my father's God, and I will exalt him. The Lord is a man of war. The Lord is his name. Pharaoh's chariots and his host hath he cast into the sea. His chosen captains also are drowned in the Red Sea. The depths have covered them. They sank into the bottom as a stone. Thy right hand, O Lord, is become glorious in power. Thy right hand, O Lord, hath dashed in pieces the enemy. And in the greatness of thine excellency, thou hast overthrown them that rose up against thee. Thou sentest forth thy wrath, which consumed them as stubble. And with the blast of thy nostrils, the waters were gathered together, the floods stood upright as an heap, and the depths were congealed in the heart of the sea. The enemy said, I will pursue, I will overtake, I will divide the spoil, my lust shall be satisfied upon them, I will draw my sword, my hand shall destroy them. Thou didst blow with thy wind, the sea covered them, they sank as lead in the mighty waters. Who is like unto thee, O Lord, among the gods? Who is like thee, glorious in holiness, fearful in praises, doing wonders? Thou stretchedst out thy right hand, the earth swallowed them. Thou in thy mercy hast led forth the people which thou hast redeemed. Thou hast guided them in thy strength unto thy holy habitation. The people shall hear and be afraid. Sorrow shall take hold on the inhabitants of Palestina. Then the dukes of Edom shall be amazed. The mighty men of Moab, trembling, shall take hold upon them. All the inhabitants of Canaan shall melt away. Fear and dread shall fall upon them. By the greatness of thine arm, they shall be as still as a stone. Till thy people pass over, O Lord, till the people pass over which thou hast purchased, thou shalt bring them in and plant them in the mountain of thine inheritance, in the place, O Lord, which thou hast made for thee to dwell in the sanctuary, O Lord, which thy hands have established. The Lord shall reign for ever and ever. For the horse of Pharaoh went in with his chariots and with his horsemen into the sea, and the Lord brought again the waters of the sea upon them. But the children of Israel went on dry land in the midst of the sea. And Miriam the prophetess, the sister of Aaron, took a timbrel in her hand, and all the women went out after her with timbrels and with dancers. And Miriam answered them, Sing ye to the Lord, for he hath triumphed gloriously. The horse and his rider hath he thrown into the sea. So Moses brought Israel from the Red Sea, and they went out into the wilderness of Shur. And they went 3 days in the wilderness, and found no water. And when they came to Merah, they could not drink of the waters of Merah, for they were bitter. Therefore the name of it was called Merah. And the people murmured against Moses, saying, What shall we drink? And he cried unto the Lord, and the Lord showed him a tree, which when he had cast into the waters were made sweet. There he made for them a statute and an ordinance, and there he proved them, and said, If thou wilt diligently hearken to the voice of the Lord thy God, and wilt do that which is right in his sight, and wilt give ear to his commandments, and keep all his statutes, I will put none of these diseases upon thee, which I have brought upon the Egyptians. For I am the Lord that healeth thee. And they came to Elim, where were 12 wells of water, and 70 palm trees, and they encamped there by the waters. Chapter 16. And they took their journey from Elim, and all the congregation of the children of Israel came unto the wilderness of Sin, which is between Elim and Sinai. on the 15th day of the second month after their departing out of the land of Egypt. And the whole congregation of the children of Israel murmured against Moses and Aaron in the wilderness. And the children of Israel said unto them, Would to God we had died by the hand of the Lord in the land of Egypt, when we sat by the flesh pots, and when we did eat bread to the full. For ye have brought us forth into this wilderness to kill this whole assembly with hunger. Then said the Lord unto Moses, Behold, I will rain bread from heaven for you, and the people shall go out and gather a certain rate every day, that I may prove them whether they will walk in my law or no. And it shall come to pass that on the sixth day they shall prepare that which they bring in, and it shall be twice as much as they gather daily. And Moses and Aaron said unto all the children of Israel, At even, then ye shall know that the Lord hath brought you out from the land of Egypt. And in the morning, then ye shall see the glory of the Lord, for that he heareth your murmurings against the Lord. And what are we that ye murmur against us? And Moses said, This shall be when the Lord shall give you in the evening flesh to eat, and in the morning bread to the full, for that the Lord heareth your murmurings which ye murmur against him. And what are we? Your murmurings are not against us, but against the Lord. And Moses spake unto Aaron, Say unto all the congregation of the children of Israel, Come near before the Lord, for he hath heard your murmurings. And it came to pass, as Aaron spake unto the whole congregation of the children of Israel, that they looked toward the wilderness, and behold, the glory of the Lord appeared in the cloud. And the Lord spake unto Moses, saying, I have heard the murmurings of the children of Israel. Speak unto them, saying, At even ye shall eat flesh, and in the morning ye shall be filled with bread, and ye shall know that I am the Lord your God. And it came to pass that at even the quails came up and covered the camp, and in the morning the dew lay round about the host. And when the dew that lay was gone up, behold, upon the face of the wilderness there lay a small round thing, as small as the hoarfrost on the ground. And when the children of Israel saw it, they said one to another, It is manna, for they wist not what it was. And Moses said unto them, This is the bread which the Lord hath given you to eat. This is the thing which the Lord hath commanded. Gather of it every man according to his eating, and omer for every man according to the number of your persons. Take ye every man for them which are in his tents. And the children of Israel did so, and gathered, some more, some less. And when they did meet it with an omer, he that gathered much had nothing over, and he that gathered little had no lack. They gathered every man according to his eating. And Moses said, Let no man leave of it till the morning. Notwithstanding, they hearkened not unto Moses, but some of them left of it until the morning. And it bred worms and stank, and Moses was wroth with them. And they gathered it every morning, every man according to his eating. And when the sun waxed hot, it melted. And it came to pass that on the sixth day they gathered twice as much bread, two omers for one man. And all the rulers of the congregation came and told Moses, and he said unto them, This is that which the Lord hath said, Tomorrow is the rest of the holy Sabbath unto the Lord. Bake that which ye will bake today, and seethe that ye will seethe, and that which remaineth over lay up for you to be kept until the morning. And they laid it up till the morning, as Moses bade, and it did not stink, neither was there any worm therein. And Moses said, Eat that today, for today is a Sabbath unto the Lord. Today ye shall not find it in the field. 6 days ye shall gather it, but on the seventh day, which is the Sabbath, in it there shall be none. And it came to pass that there went out some of the people on the seventh day for to gather, and they found none. And the Lord said unto Moses, How long refuse ye to keep my commandments and my laws? See, for that the Lord hath given you the Sabbath, therefore he giveth you on the sixth day the bread of 2 days. Abide ye every man in his place. Let no man go out of his place on the seventh day. So the people rested on the seventh day. And the house of Israel called the name thereof Manna. And it was like coriander seed, white, and the taste of it was like wafers made with honey. And Moses said, This is the thing which the Lord commandeth, fill an omer of it to be kept for your generations, that they may see the bread wherewith I have fed you in the wilderness when I brought you forth from the land of Egypt. And Moses said unto Aaron, Take a pot, and put an omer full of manna therein, and lay it up before the Lord, to be kept for your generations. As the Lord commanded Moses, so Aaron laid it up before the testimony to be kept. And the children of Israel did eat manna 40 years, until they came to a land inhabited. They did eat manna until they came unto the borders of the land of Canaan. Now an omer is the 10th part of an ephah.

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0: Ruthie French of Worthington chose to share this day of broadcasting with you to honor her son Josh on his birthday. You're a big help to this ministry, Ruthie. Thank you. God bless you, Josh, with a delightful new year of life. Have the absolute happiest birthday.

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1: 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And now, here's Dr. Norris Belcher, Jr.
2: All right, open your Bibles tonight, please, to Acts chapter 4. And we're going to go another direction tonight. I'm going to read the same verses, but I want to show you something on the other side of the scale. And let's begin reading, please, in verse 18. And they called them and commanded them not to speak at all, nor teach in the name of Jesus. But Peter and John answered and said unto them, whether it be right in the sight of God to hearken unto you more than unto God, judge ye. For we cannot but speak the things which we have seen and heard. So when they had further threatened them and let them go, finding nothing how they might punish them because of the people. For all men glorified God for that which was done. For the man was above 40 years old on whom this miracle of healing was showed. All right, let's pray together. I want to speak to you tonight from these verses, a message that I'm going to entitle The Transforming Power. The Transforming Power. And you'll see the reason for the title in just a moment. Let's pray together first. Our Heavenly Father, how we thank you for the Bible. And Lord, we ask that you will bless in a mighty way. And Father, help us tonight as we look at these verses from a little different perspective than we have seen them already. And Lord, I pray that you will touch our hearts tonight and help us to see what salvation does and what it is. And Lord, how it can change our lives. And Lord, I pray that you will just empower me as I speak and help me as I speak. And Lord, you know my heart tonight. I want to be a blessing, and I want you to use me tonight. And so, Father, as best as I know how, I surrender myself to you and pray that you will just take control of this service and, Lord, deal with our hearts in a great way. Lord, help us to see Christ tonight, for it's in his name we pray and ask it, and amen. We've been looking at the last for the past several weeks at how this miracle and the message of the gospel affected and impacted the unbelievers. We have been looking at the council, at the Sanhedrin. We've been looking at how this message impacted all of these folks. And as I told you several sermons ago, I wanted us to look at this incident of this miraculous healing as a classic example of God's saving power at work. And that's exactly how we've seen it. In the third chapter, this man was healed, and it was done instantaneously. There was not a process that they went through. There was not any kind of therapy or anything. The man was just instantly healed. Up he got and was walking and jumping and leaping and praising God and giving God the glory for everything that had happened to him. And we paralleled that. I showed you that that's what happens when a person gets saved. Salvation is not a process. It is you putting your faith and trust in the Lord Jesus Christ and the Lord instantly forgiving you of your sin and creating within you a new person. And over the last few weeks, we have considered the effect of this miracle and of the gospel that was preached after the miracle was performed upon those who saw it and those that heard the message that followed but yet refused to believe. Now, you know that there are some people who simply will not believe the gospel. You do realize that. And not everybody is going to believe. I don't understand why they don't, other than the effects of sin and Satan as he blinds and deceives people. But the truth is, there are just some people who will not believe. I mean, in spite of the evidence, they simply are not going to believe the message of Christ. But tonight, I want us to look at the effect that all of this had on those who truly believed it. Now, you will notice in the fourth verse of this fourth chapter, the Bible says, "Howbeit many of them which heard the word believed." So there were a large number of people that heard, that saw this miracle, and heard the message that followed, and they believed in the Lord. Now, granted, we've been looking at the council and the Sadducees and the Pharisees and all these men that made up the council, and we've been looking at those who refused to believe it. But here tonight, I want us to look at the effect all of this had on those who truly believed in the message. The Christian message, as we have seen, as I pointed out to you this morning, is a message of facts, of things seen and heard about the Lord Jesus Christ. And then the interpretations of these facts, their meaning and their relevance to every one of us. That's New Testament Bible preaching. That's the message of the New Testament church. And that's the essence of all New Testament preaching, that we declare the gospel of the Lord Jesus Christ, the things concerning the Lord Jesus. You know, one of the great things about the Bible is that it puts the one great central truth of the gospel of Jesus Christ to us in so many different ways. It's almost like the scriptures take us by the hand and say to us, come and look at Jesus from this angle. Now, come over here and I want you to see Jesus from this side. I want you to come over here now with me and I'll show you Jesus from this angle. I mean, look at this. Let me show you the Lord Jesus by having you look at this passage or at this parable or at this story. And we have the prophecies and we have the parables and we have the sermons and we have the pictures and we have the promises, we have the doctrines, and then there are multitudes of people who have had their lives completely changed, and God throws them into the Bible and uses them to show us the might and the power of the gospel. And that is certainly what this lame man shows us as we look at how he was miraculously and instantaneously healed. Now, folks, we must not confine God to one way of revealing truth, because he uses many methods to make his message clear to us. And that's why in the Bible itself, although there is only one message, one great truth from beginning to end, that truth is presented to us in a variety of different ways. So in the Bible, you'll find all these different ways and all these methods, and that's what makes reading the Bible such an amazing thing. You can go back into the Old Testament and see pictures of salvation and pictures of Jesus and pictures of his grace and his love. Or you can look at the teaching that's in the Bible, or the preaching that's in the Bible, or the history that's in the Bible, the illustrations or the parables or the types or the prophecy, even the poetry can show you how to come to Christ. So tonight I want us to look at the effect that this miracle had upon several thousand who heard it or who saw it, heard the message, and then believed it. Yes, there were those that didn't believe it, and we have looked at them over the last several weeks, but thank God there were those that heard it and there were those that believed it. As a matter of fact, there were a lot of them that believed it, and thank God they did. So what effect does the gospel have upon those of us that truly believe it? Well, the answer is given to us here in the verses that I read from the lips of Peter and John in this passage of Scripture. From what they said and did, I want to pull some principles that will reveal the gospel's transforming power. I don't know how it impacted you, but I know how it impacted me. I know what happened to my life the day I trusted Christ as my Savior. And my life was changed in such a dramatic way. That gospel is a transforming power that God gives to those that believe. Now, there are three things I want to show you tonight. First of all, I want to show you that salvation is something that completely changes us. It is something that completely changes us. Now, of course, we all know a great deal about these two men, Peter and John. We just finished a 4 or 5 year study on the life of Christ. Every Wednesday night for 4 or 5 years, we just went to the Gospels and we studied the life of the Lord Jesus Christ. And we have now spent the last several months looking at them in the book of Acts. And you can't help but notice and be struck with the profound change that took place in them in the period between the resurrection and the book of Acts. You can't help but be impressed by the change. Now, think about them for just a moment as they appear in the Gospels. When you think about Peter and John in the Gospels prior to the resurrection, what strikes you in the Gospels is their slowness to understand, to figure it all out, to piece it all together, and to believe what was so obvious with the Lord Jesus standing right in front of them all the time. I mean, I pointed out to you when we got near to the end of our study in the Gospels, I pointed out to you how

fishers of men. And so they did. And for the next 3.5 years, they stayed by his side. But not only that, Peter and John, as I mentioned to you this morning, were two of three of these apostles, the other one by the name of James, and these three became sort of an inner circle for the Lord. They were never away from him, hardly ever. I mean, they saw things that the others did not get to see. They were witnesses to some truth that he had not given to the others. And they became his closest associates and his dearest friends. And he taught them some wonderful truths, and they saw his miracles, and they asked him questions, and then he patiently answered every question and explained every detail. I mean, never had two men had such a wonderful opportunity of learning and of grasping truth. But yet, at every turn, they stumbled and they fumbled around and failed to understand. Let me give you a classic example. You remember when they were in Caesarea Philippi, and Jesus looked at them and said to all of the disciples, "Whom do men say that I, the Son of Man, am?" And Peter just blurted it out. I mean, it just came flowing out. He didn't have to think about it. It just came out of his mouth before he realized what he had said, probably. And he looked at Jesus and he said, "Well, thou art the Christ, the Son of the living God." And the Lord Jesus commended Peter for this bold declaration of what he had grasped and understood to that point. But then, as quickly as he did something right, they turned from Caesarea Philippi and started walking, and the Lord, after Peter's declaration, said to them, "Now I have to go to Jerusalem, and I have to be tried at the hands of evil men, the Sadducees and the Pharisees, and they're going to crucify me, and I'm going to die and be buried, but then I'll resurrect." And boy, Peter just went ballistic. And he jumped out in front and put his hands up and said, "No, Lord, no, don't talk like that. You can't die. You can't go to Jerusalem. Why? They'll kill you there. You can't die." And Peter stopped the Lord from talking. And Jesus then rebuked Peter with one of the strongest rebukes in all of the Word of God and said to him, "Get thee behind me, Satan." He called him Satan, folks. I mean, think about that. And he said, "Thou art an offense unto me, for thou savorest not the things that be of God, but those that be of men." And folks, that just shows you, and it's proof, that these men, even the Apostle Peter, even the Apostle John, the beloved disciple, it shows you that they just simply didn't get it. They didn't understand what the ministry of Christ was all about. And so we read over and over and over that when it came to the cross, and when it came to his dying, and when it came to his resurrection, they just seemingly stayed out in the dark, and they had no clue about any of it. I could go on and tell you examples. I think the Emmaus Road disciples that we mentioned this morning, and how they didn't get it is just a picture of how the whole group didn't get it. And Jesus met up with these two men, and they had their faces all drawn, and they were all discouraged, and Jesus said, "Why are you so sad?" And they said, "What?" And he said, "Why are you so sad?" One of them looked at him and said, "Are you a stranger in Jerusalem, and you don't know what has happened with Jesus? I mean, they crucified him. He's dead." And Jesus reprimanded these disciples, and he said to them, "Oh, fools and slow of heart to believe." He said, all that the prophets have spoken. And I could just go on and give you several other examples of collectively all of them's disbelief. But now, look at them as you flip out of the Gospels and you come to the book of Acts. Folks, now remember, at the end of the Gospels, when Jesus appeared after the resurrection, and when he showed his hands and his side and his feet, and when he asked for food, and they knew that he was literally, physically alive, and he talked with them, and then opened their understanding, and when they got it, you flip the page and turn to the book of Acts, and my friends, you've got entirely different people.

0: Why? I'll tell you why. Because salvation brings a total change in your mind and in your heart. I mean, it changes you, folks. As you flip the page from the Gospels to the book of Acts, you see them with a clear grasp of the truth, with the ability to explain that truth and declare that truth, with the ability to reason, with the ability to think clearly. And you see them in total command of themselves and of their relationship with God. And just think about their boldness. At the end of the Gospels, they cower and they hide, but it was their boldness that stood out to the council. Look at verse 13. It said, now when they saw the boldness of Peter and John, you see, it was their boldness that stood out to the council and made the council fear what they had to say. And so the question then must be asked, well, what caused this change? Well, dear friend, listen, here's a principle we've got to understand. Christianity, listen carefully now, Christianity is not something that you just add to your life. It is something that changes your whole life, beginning at the center, beginning at your heart. Christianity is not an addendum. It's not an appendix. It is not an afterthought or simply something that we just do on Sundays at the end of the week. No, sir, it is not something that you take up for a little while and then you lay it aside when you don't need it anymore. No, sir, no, sir, no, sir. It is a power that changes us through and through as it changed Peter and John. Amen. Folks, one thing shines true. True Bible Christianity changes us from the inside out. Therefore, if any man be in Christ, he is a new creature, 2 Corinthians 5:17. Christians are people that have been born again. This principle stares us right in the face. We are changed, completely changed, a new creation, renewed in the Spirit, made new beings by the gospel of Jesus Christ. There's a second principle I want you to notice from this passage. Secondly, notice with me that Christianity is something that completely masters us. It completely gets a hold of us. You know, I think this is a very important point. As I've said before, it is not something that you just take up. It is something that takes you up. You remember when you first got saved and you started reading the Bible and you understood it? And you just couldn't get enough of the Bible? Do you remember? I remember that. I mean, it is not something that you control and manipulate, but it's something that controls and manipulates you. Now, I thank the Lord for the sense of commitment that we have among our church family. I thank God for it. But folks, let me tell you something. For most of the world, church is just something that is tacked on at the end of the week. I'm thankful it's not that way around here with most of us. We live, however, in a world that only gets concerned about Christianity when word comes of illness or when death strikes. And then all of a sudden, boy, there's this real interest in the Lord. There's this real interest in church. All of a sudden, everybody, you know, they get the word from the doctor that something's wrong, seriously wrong, and all of a sudden, everybody gets real spiritual in that family. Well, my friends, listen, that's not the way it should be. I mean, we have a world that does its Sunday duty, but only as long as it's convenient and there's nothing else to do. You know, I'll be honest with you, and of course you're here, I'm preaching to the choir, but I'll be honest with you, if I could get all the Sunday morning glories and just look them all right dead in the eye and say, okay, if you are only going to come to one service a week, would you please come to the Sunday night service instead of the Sunday morning service? I really would. I mean, we got the full choir up here for Sunday night. We got the orchestra up here for Sunday night. You get to hear a soul winning testimony on Sunday night. You get to hear a bus report on Sunday night. I mean, there's not the time constraints that you have in the morning services. And there's a little bit more freedom and liberty to chase a rabbit or two while you're preaching. I mean, hey, listen, if you're going to come to just one service, make it a Sunday night service. But boy, you let a friend call on Saturday and tell you it's going to be a bright sunny day Sunday morning, and would you like to, we have a opening, would you like to go play golf on that bright Sunday morning? Well, golf wins and Jesus takes back seat. But that kind of Christianity is not what you find in the early church, my friend. That's not the Christianity of the early church. Christianity is not something to which you are loosely connected or to which you are vaguely attached. No, the gospel was the main thing to these people and was at the very center and at the very heart of their lives. Here was something that was that mastered them. I read a story years ago, never have forgotten, about a little girl sitting at the table reading the book of Acts. Her mother was at the sink doing the dishes. The little girl was reading away in the book of Acts. She said, "Wow, Mommy, I wish we had some Christians like this in our church." Her mother said, "Honey, we got Christians in our church." And she held up the book of Acts and she said, "Not like these people, we don't." I mean, a little girl could see that. I mean, think about that for a moment, would you, folks? Every one of these apostles were controlled and mastered by Christianity. Every one of them eventually was brutally slain at the hands of wicked men for refusing not to speak in the name of Jesus. They were controlled by their faith. And their whole attitude and their whole outlook in life was determined by their relationship and by their faith in the Lord Jesus Christ. Does your faith control your life? Does your faith control your life? I mean, what if they passed a law and said you can no longer preach that gospel? You can no longer attend church on Sundays, Wednesday nights. You can no longer go out and knock on people's doors and ask them if they're saved. You can no longer have a Bible and read that Bible. I mean, what if they came along and said, you can no longer pray? I mean, folks, does your faith control and master your life? I sure hope your faith is not just out on the circumference of your life. If it is, it's quite possibly you've been sold a wooden nickel by the devil. And you can leave your philosophies and your theories and your arguments out there on the circumference, but you cannot do that with Christianity. Do you not see how vital all this is? Folks, listen, we live in a world where folks want to gather and dialogue and discuss Christianity. Discussion, I mean, as if you can sit down in judgment upon Christianity. Folks, listen, you don't judge Christianity. Christianity judges you. It's something that possesses you. You are a person of one book and one faith and one Lord and one idea and one doctrine, and it masters your life. It is all of Christ. Christ has mastered you. That's Christianity. As I was studying for this, I read a preacher of the past, and he said, "I have one passion." And he said, "It is Jesus and Christ alone." There's a third principle I want you to see. That is, a true Christian, when truly possessed by this message and by this truth, they feel that they just must tell somebody else. They just can't help it. I mean, that's what we read in our text, is it not? They said, "We don't want you talking in the name of Jesus anymore." In verse 19, Peter said to them, "Whether it be right in the sight of God to hearken unto you more than unto God," you're going to have to make that choice. But I can tell you right now, we're not going to stop talking about Jesus. We're just not going to do it. We cannot but speak the things which we have seen and heard. Now, folks, that presumes that a Christian is someone who knows what he believes. Does it not? Let me ask you, do you know what you believe? You know, that's really, for a lot of you new folks, you ought to get in this Soul Winners Club on Wednesday nights. You really ought to sign up and get in that class. And you get in that class and you'll learn real quickly what you believe. You will. You know, you're out somewhere and somebody says, you know, they come up and they say, man, I've really been having a hard time. Oh, yeah, what's the matter? Oh, well, you know, my wife left me and my kids, she took my kids and lost my job and all this. And, you know, you just happen to have something that can help that guy.
1: Amen.
0: I wish you'd seen that fellow's face on the airplane Thursday. He said, just pulling that Bible out of my briefcase, just pulling that Bible and sitting on my lap convicted him. And he looked at me, I mean, he knew what it was. I mean, my goodness. It's got Holy Bible written right on the front. And I sat it right there like this so he could see it. And then I opened it up. And by the way, it fell open to Acts 4. Strange how that happens, isn't it? And then he just had to say something. He said, what is that, a Bible? Yeah. He said, man, I've never read the Bible. Don't have any idea what it's about. I said, man, I can show you in 10 minutes what this Bible's about. Folks, I mean, it's so vital that we realize and understand. Listen, everybody needs to hear about Jesus. Now, we've already learned some are going to believe it, some are not going to believe it, but everybody deserves a chance to hear it. But that presumes that we got to know that we must know what we believe about Jesus. I mean, after the resurrection, these disciples figured it out. They got it. They understood exactly what they believed, and so they had to just tell anyone who would listen. Now, let me say one more thing, and I'll close. I want you also to notice that they were not apologetic. They were not half-hearted, and they were not ashamed. Not a bit. Paul said, I am not ashamed of the gospel of Christ. Why, Paul? For it is the power of God unto salvation to everyone that believeth, to the Jew first, but also to the Greek. I hope you're not ashamed of Jesus. I just pray that nobody that attends the church, the open door, is ashamed of Jesus. Folks, what a change took place in Peter and John once they wholeheartedly believed in the Lord. And you know, I just happen to believe that change ought to be seen in us. I believe it ought to be seen in us. I never will forget for five years or so I pastored on the other side of town, but it was the same town that I grew up in. It's the same town, and so when the newspaper came out and it said the church had called me to be the pastor, the first Sunday we were there, this fella came to church. He walked in and I turned around and I looked at him, and I used to be his paper boy. Yeah, back in my BC days. That's before Christ, before I was saved. And he knew me well. And he walked in and he looked at me and he just stood there and stared at me. And I stared back at him. And I recognized him and he recognized me. And I said, is that you? And he stopped and he said, the better question is that you? I said, yes. He said, my goodness, son. I said, yes, indeed. He said, bank robber? Yes. Gangster? Yes. In jail for the rest of your life? Yes. But preacher of the gospel? Never in my wildest dreams would I have figured that to happen. What happened to you? And I remember grinning from ear to ear and telling him, I got saved. I got saved. Changed in a moment. Just like that, my heart was made new. And folks, listen, I don't ever want to get over that change. Therefore, if any man be in Christ, he is a new creation, a new creature. Old things are passed away, and behold, all things are become new. And this is not up for debate. This is not negotiable. This is the truth. These are the facts. This is the way it is. The message of the gospel of Jesus Christ is a powerful, life-changing, life-transforming message that starts at the heart and then works its way out. Now, granted, on some folks it takes a while to work its way out. But boy, if we'll just let God do something, God can take any of us and He can make that transformation so dramatic, and He can use us in a wonderful, wonderful way. If you'd have ever told me that I would stand behind a pulpit like this and preach, I'd have laughed at you. If you'd have ever told me that I would be a speaker at the National Sword of the Lord Conference, I would have giggled and laughed at you. If you'd have told me that I'd be able to take the gospel to the Philippines and see thousands of people saved, I would have never believed it in my wildest dreams. But you see, that's the amazing thing about it. There's power in that gospel. And it's not me, it's the power in the gospel that makes the change. Oh, my friend, what could God do with you? How could God use you? I mean, it changed Peter, it changed John, it changed James, it changed Barnabas and Silas and Paul and Luke, and it's changed me, and it's changed all these guys on this platform, and it's changed multitudes sitting right here in this audience tonight. The question is, has it changed you? Man, I'm so glad for that change. May God help us to have that transformed life. Let's bow for prayer. Our heads are bowed, our eyes are closed. Father, how we thank You for that life-changing gospel that transforms and changes lives. Lord, we're so thankful for our Savior. Thankful for the blessings of the Christian life. And Lord, I just pray that You'll help us to realize, Lord, what You could do if, Lord, we just allow that salvation that's in us to be worked out as we yield ourselves and get in the Word and become faithful and get involved. Oh, Lord, do a work in our hearts tonight. Father, I pray that You'll just draw each one of us closer to You in Jesus' name. Our heads are bowed and our eyes are closed. Listen, Christian, God wants to do something in your heart and in your life. God wants to bless you, but you got to let Him bless you. He's not going to come where He's not welcome. And if you just surrender yourself, just say, Lord, I want You to use me. I want You to bless me. Lord, I want to be in a relationship with You where Your hand is guiding and directing and where You're using me to make a difference. And if you're here tonight and that's your heart and that's your prayer, would you just raise your hand and say, Pastor, pray for me tonight. God's dealing with my heart. I want that transforming power evident and real in my life. I want to experience it and feel it and know it and share it and live it. I just want that in my heart. Would you raise your hand all over this building and let's pray about that tonight? Yes, many hands. God bless you, folks. I got mine up. Boy, I want the Lord to do something in my heart. Oh, God, stir my heart tonight. Amen. That's good. That's good. Let me ask one more question. Maybe there's somebody here tonight and you're not sure you're saved. You say, Pastor, I don't know anything about the transforming power of the gospel because I've never trusted Christ as my Savior. If I died right now, I don't know for sure that I'd go to heaven. But I know I need the Lord. And preacher, I wish you'd pray for me tonight with our heads bowed and our eyes closed. If that's your heart tonight, if you're here not sure you're saved and you'd like for me to pray for you tonight, would you just lift your hand up, dear friend? Let me pray for you. You say, Pastor, I'm not sure I'm saved. Pray for me. I know I need the Lord. I want you to pray for me tonight. Is there anybody like that? Just lift your hand. Let me pray for you. Let me ask God to help you tonight. Anybody like that? Just lift your hand and hold it up. All right. I do not see a hand. Let's pray. Our Father, we now ask for Your blessing to be upon the invitation time. And Lord, may this altar be filled tonight as Christians are drawing close to You and praying and surrendering and yielding themselves. And Lord, I just pray that You will bless and touch our hearts. Lord, may we just lay aside all the things that are outside and all the things on the perimeters of our lives and just focus upon our relationship with Christ.
2: And Lord, bless us tonight in a mighty way. Lord, we love you now and thank you for blessing. And now I pray you'll use this invitation time to bring honor and glory to yourself. In Jesus' name.

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My friend, if you are not 100% sure that heaven will be your home when you die, or if you'd like to have some helpful literature on this subject, please call us at area code 252-223-4600. 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
0: Ruthie French of Worthington chose to share this day of broadcasting with you to honor her son Josh on his birthday. You're a big help to this ministry, Ruthie. Thank you. God bless you, Josh, with a delightful new year of life. Have the absolute happiest birthday.

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1: Today we're beginning a series, The Basic Needs of Children. According to the well-known principle expressed by the book of Proverbs, the responsibility of every Christian parent is to train up a child in the way he should go, and when he is old, he will not depart from it. With this as the clear directive, the Lord has made known His goal for parents to work toward as they guide the growth and development of their children. This is especially true for those of you who know Jesus Christ as your Savior and Lord. Scripturally, you have no alternative. God wants your children to mature into responsible Christian adults who hold the same attitudes and standards that God expresses in His Word, the Bible. With this challenge in mind, it's worthwhile for parents to take a good long look at the youngsters that God has given them. Do you really understand them? Are you familiar with their individual needs? How can you best work with them to help them develop the standards that the Lord wants them to have? One absolutely essential bit of knowledge that can help you rear your children properly is a familiarity with their basic needs. It makes no difference how old they are. All youngsters have certain needs that must be met in order for them to develop normally. When you as a parent are conscious of those needs, and when you do your best to meet them, then you can have the satisfaction of knowing that you've trained up your children in the way they should go. You'll be able to rest in the assurance that your children's future will not depart from the path along which the Lord wants them to go. One basic need that all children possess is the need for acceptance. Your youngsters need to feel that they belong to the home, that they're an important part of the home, a genuine member of the family group. Without this assurance, they'll probably grow up with an insecurity that will haunt them in every area of their lives. This is particularly important for parents to remember when there's more than one child in the home. It's very easy to let one child become your favorite, while you subtly reject another less favored child. I know that most parents would protest vehemently that they would ever consider this practice with their children. But the truth, however, from a practical viewpoint, is that this is the sad state of affairs in many Christian homes. It can occur consciously, when one child is easier to take care of than the others, or it can occur unconsciously. But it does occur, and the children suffer when this is the case. Let me suggest two practical steps that you can take that will help you avoid the problem. In the first place, pray for your children. Ask God to give you the wisdom that you need as a parent to be able to meet the needs that your children have. Pray over the obvious problem areas that you see in your children as you observe their attitudes and actions around the home. Make this a regular part of your prayer life on a daily basis. In the second place, love your children. The easiest way to ensure that all your children find that they are accepted is to give them consistent and liberal amounts of love. Begin when they're young to tell them over and over again that you love them. Show your love by becoming involved with them. Spend time with them. Show interest in them and in their accomplishments. Let each of your children know that he occupies a unique place in your heart. You cannot overlove your child, but you can underlove them. And this can give them a feeling of insecurity. So set out deliberately to show them your love. Under the guidance of the Holy Spirit, in response to your prayers for wisdom, you'll be able to help your children gain a feeling of self-acceptance that will allow them to face the world with confidence.
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0: Ruthie French of Worthington chose to share this day of broadcasting with you to honor her son Josh on his birthday. You're a big help to this ministry, Ruthie. Thank you. God bless you, Josh, with a delightful new year of life. Have the absolute happiest birthday.

0: This is the More Sure Word broadcast, a biblical preaching outreach of Pastor Brent Logan from the Sweet Springs Baptist Church in Ardmore, Alabama. We are so glad you've joined us today. And now, let's listen in from the pulpit of Pastor Logan.
1: I've watched married couples let themselves go and have terrible relationships. And then I watch them split. Now listen to me. Listen to me. And as soon as they split, you know what they do? They start working on themselves. I'm telling you from experience. And all of a sudden, this woman that just split with her husband, she looks better than she's ever looked. And this guy that left his wife, now all of a sudden, he's Mr. Nice Guy. Do it before you split. Yeah. Do it for each other. Yeah. That's a beef of mine. Do it for the one you're supposed to love. Why you wait? The Bible said to avoid fornication, get that marriage strong, make it right. Show the young people there's something wonderful about the marriage relationship. They don't have to go off into sin and use their bodies in wicked ways. Sadly, God's people do commit this sin, and it's not just David, and it's not just in the church of Corinth, it's everywhere. Our generation and sadly our churches are soaked with this sin. The Bible says in 1 Thessalonians 4:3-4, this is the will of God, even your sanctification, that ye should abstain from fornication. What's the will of God for my life? Is that you not fornicate. That's the will of God for your life. And that's why Jesus used this word, fornication, in Matthew 19, two chapters, as the only cause, saving for the cause of fornication, he says. It's a grievous, serious sin. As a matter of fact, the Bible says that it is the only sin that you can commit against your own body. The only sin. Look at chapter 6 of 1 Corinthians. Now, in case somebody's confused about this, I don't have to get into graphic details about Bible words. You say, how is fornication different from adultery? The word fornication can only apply to a physical bodily act. You can commit adultery with your eyes. That's why Jesus was very specific about it. He didn't say saving for the cause of adultery. Now, I've had some people come in my office and say, in years past, and say, preacher, you know, my husband has a problem with pornography, and I want to divorce him. Well, that's not a cause. You say, well, they said, well, it's adultery. Well, it's adultery of the eyes, but it's not fornication. There's got to be a bodily act. You say, why is that? Trust me, God's got a reason for that. There's a lot of reasons for that. In 1 Corinthians chapter 6, the Bible says, look at verse number 18, flee fornication. Run from it. From the pulpit to your pew, there's nobody that is exempt from the possibility of this wicked sin. And God tells you to run from it. Some of you adult ladies, if you are at a workplace and you've got a problem there, you need to run from that problem. You men, if you're in a workplace situation and you got a problem, you need to run from that problem. You don't fight fornication, you run from it. Just watch Joseph. He leaves his coat, he runs. The Bible's flee fornication, verse 18 says in 1 Corinthians 6, every sin. Boy, what a big statement this is. Every sin that a man doeth is without the body. But he that committeth fornication sinneth against his own body. So this is a very unique sin that has unique consequences, and sadly it was in the church. He says it's reported commonly that there's fornication among you. We should go back to our text. He says in verse 1, it's reported commonly that there's fornication among you. And now watch this phrase. And such fornication as is not so much as named among the Gentiles. So there, look up here. There are different kinds of fornication. In other words, there's a report there's fornication, but this fornication that's in your church rises to a different level. Look at it. Such fornication as is not so much as named among the Gentiles. You people are doing in your church the people in your community don't even do. God have mercy. Well, what kind of fornication is this? Since there's different kinds. End of the verse, that one should have his father's wife. Now, you can look at that two ways. You can look at this man had a fornicating relationship with his stepmother. Or you can look at this as this was an incestuous relationship. Which, you know, the level of this fornication is so bad. When Paul says even the Gentiles don't do this, it's pretty bad. You say, preacher, how can a church... God couldn't have blessed that church. God couldn't have been in that church. What does God want to do with that church? They're doing stuff that the Gentiles don't. That's God's church in Corinth. But instead of throwing the church in the wastebasket, he's trying to help her. Yeah, there's fornication that's at a different level. Incest would be one of those things. That's a different level of fornication. You know, Reuben, he was guilty of that, Jacob's son, but it was his stepmother he was guilty with. Now, Goliath, you know, so many people have read that story and they try to correct the King James Bible over there in 2 Samuel chapter 21. The Bible talks about Goliath. There were four born from Goliath, but one of his sons was also his brother. Abject wickedness. And this church is guilty of that type or that level of fornication. Now let me give you another one in the Bible. Hold your finger here and go to Jude. You said, preacher, how can different... You said, preacher, we don't want to talk about this. Well, we might as well talk about it. It's in the Bible. I'd rather talk about it and think about it and let the Holy Ghost work in my heart about it instead of just ignoring it. Jude. I'll give you another type of fornication that's a different level. That's with children. I don't know if some of you even know the extent of what's going on in this country. You know, child pornography is one of the biggest industries in this nation. You say that's sick. Yeah, it's sick. I don't even think people like that ought to live. I feel dirty even preaching about this. And it would be great. We'll go to church and we're insulated from all that. And that just isn't true. Another type of fornication that goes beyond the pale of just the normal. Such fornication. Jude in verse number 7. Even as Sodom and Gomorrah. We know what happened there, don't we? Even as Sodom and Gomorrah and the cities about them in like manner, giving themselves over to what's the word? What's the word? Fornication. And going after what? strange flesh are set forth for an example, suffering the vengeance of eternal fire. Sodomy, homosexuality, is such fornication that rises to a different level. It's just fornication, but it's fornication in a different form. So there's different levels to it. Now go back to our text. He says in verse 2, I'm in 1 Corinthians 5, verse 2. Now you'd think if something like this happened in the church, it'd bother people. You know what? You know what's shocking to me is that nothing bothers anybody anymore. It's so normal, it's done so much, it's so accepted that people don't even think twice about it anymore. It doesn't even bother them. And that's the great sin of this church. Look at verse 2. And ye are puffed up. You actually think you're a good church. You actually think well of yourself. You've got pride. And ye are puffed up. He says that over and over in these few chapters we've been reading. I've been preaching to. And ye are puffed up. Watch your Bible. And have not rather mourned. In other words, he says, you know, this bad report, it reflects on God. And this is a level of fornication that's even past the Gentiles. You remember in Acts 15, when they wrote to the Gentiles, they said, listen, we're just going to give you a few things to do. Don't quit. You need to quit fornicating. We're not going to give you 10 commandments. We're just going to give you about 3. Quit your fornicating. I remember about 15 years ago, I preached that in the church. I didn't even know what I preached. And I said that just like that. I said, quit your fornicating. And there was a man in that building, in the ministry, hit the altar, begging his way to repentance. And I was preaching on missions. But somehow I got on fornication. I don't even know where it came from. And I said that statement, you need to quit your fornicating. God knows it. And you ought to cry over it. You know what the sin of this church is? Not just the fact that there was sin in it. Guys, there's sin in everybody's life. And sadly, fornication even hits the lives of some of God's people. Sadly. But the great sin is, they didn't even mourn over it. They didn't react at all. They just went along with it like it was just the standard news of the day. Well, turn to hymn 502 and let's sing the next stanza. Brother so-and-so, pray for us. All right, we'll have church activity next week. There's tracks out in the vestibule. Y'all take them and give them to the lost. When Paul says y'all have been at the altar mourning and crying and begging God for help for this family that's so messed up with sin and destroyed and shackled in bondage by wickedness and the dirtiness and the filthiness, we ought to be crying. You ought to be mourning. You ought to have some kind of reaction. In your heart, you should care more than that. But yet you're puffed up. You're not even dealing with it.
0: And that's all the time we have for today. We trust that the preaching of the Word of God has been a help to your heart. You may contact the broadcast or Pastor Logan for further information via email at info@sweetspringsbc.com. That's info@sweetspringsbc.com. We pray God's richest blessings upon you. And ask you to always remember that the Bible is a more sure word than any you could ever hear in this world.

The Bible says in Romans chapter 3 and verse 23, "For all have sinned and come short of the glory of God." If you have not already accepted Christ as your Savior, you come under the judgment of sin. Since you could never be righteous enough or good enough to satisfy a holy God, it is obvious that you cannot save yourself by your own good works. But there is a way for you to have your sins removed and become a child of God. 1 Timothy chapter 1, verse 15 said, "This is a faithful saying and worthy of all acceptation, that Christ Jesus came into the world to save sinners, of whom I am chief," Paul said. In order to become a child of God and appropriate his finished work on Calvary to your own poor soul, you must simply acknowledge that you are a sinner, repent by turning away from sin and turning to God, surrendering to Him as Lord and Master. And then use the faith that God has already given you to believe that God will do what He said He would do. He said in John 1:12, "As many as received Him, to them gave He the power to become the sons of God, even to them that believe on His name." Remember, it is God who promises that if you will receive Him and believe Him, you will become a child of God. It is faith that does the saving, not prayer. However, if you have just received Him and believe that He will keep His word, why not bow your head right now and thank Him for saving you and making you His child?

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1: Lead us, our gracious Heavenly Father, as we open thy precious word, and indeed thy word is precious, sweeter than honey and the honeycomb, the light, the lamp, the bread, the water, the incorruptible seed, the power of God unto salvation. In Jesus' name, save souls today for his glory. Amen. We are studying Calvary. I'm using as a text 1 Corinthians 1:23 and 24. But we preach Christ crucified, Christ the power of God and the wisdom of God. Now, I'm not going to talk about that today. It's tremendous. Christ the power of God, Christ the wisdom of God. Calvary is the center and the soul and the life and the heartbeat and the bloodstream and the breath and the sunshine of salvation. Every major theme in the Word of God that has to do with salvation from sin comes from, centers around Calvary. Remove the cross from the Bible and you do not have a Bible. Now, I said yesterday that Jesus attempted to get across to his disciples the last months of his ministry that he would go into Jerusalem, he would be crucified. They never did see it, they never did believe it. And so, I continue giving you scriptures today to show you how Jesus attempted to get his disciples to understand the truth. And today there are tens of thousands of church people in America and millions around the world who claim to be religious and claim to know God, but they know nothing of the imperative of salvation, namely the death, burial, and resurrection of the Son of God. In Luke 13:33, nevertheless, I must walk today and tomorrow and the day following, for it cannot be that a prophet perish out of Jerusalem. Now, Jesus said to his disciples here, and they didn't see it, they couldn't see it, he said, I'm going to perish. I'm going to perish. And a prophet cannot, must not perish out of Jerusalem. Now, what led up to that statement? If you look at verse 31, the same day there came certain of the Pharisees. All right. The Pharisees were the religious leaders of the day, that is, the religionists. And they said unto him, get thee out, depart hence, Herod will kill thee. The religious people came to Jesus and said, run for your life. Herod will kill you. Get out. Go hide. Herod will kill you. Now watch this. And he said to them, go ye and tell that fox. You go tell that fox. Behold, I cast out devils and I do cures today and tomorrow. And the third day I shall be perfected. Let me pause to make this statement. The goal. Are you listening? When Jesus left the Father's bosom, when Jesus left heaven's glory and came to earth's sorrow in a tabernacle like unto our sinful flesh, a tabernacle of a humble tabernacle, a tabernacle of humiliation, when Jesus came into the world, he had one goal. And that goal was not to feed the hungry, clothe the naked, heal the sick, and raise the dead. That was not his goal. He did all that and more. He can do all that and more. But his goal was Calvary. And I'm going to show you one of these days. In this study, I'm going to show you that the devil and every demon and all the forces of hell did everything in hell's power to keep Jesus off the cross. Now, you listen to me. It is true that wicked hands nailed him to the cross. It is true that wicked men demanded his death. But my friend, it is true that his death was settled before there ever was a wicked man or before there ever was a man. It was foreordained of God that Jesus, the Lamb of God, without spot or blemish, die on a cross. That was settled before God ever created this universe or made Adam. Now, that's Bible, and of course later we'll study it and I'll give it to you. But they said, run for your life, run, Herod will kill you. Jesus said, you go tell that fox I'll be here 3 more days. You go tell that fox, go tell that animal I'll be here 3 more days. Nevertheless, I must walk today, tomorrow, and the day following, for it cannot be that a prophet perish out of Jerusalem. He said to his disciples, I'm going to die, I'm going to perish. But they didn't believe it. They didn't believe it. Later, Peter said, no, sirree, that'll never happen to you. And Jesus said in so many words, Peter, that's the devil talking. Not you, but that's the devil. All right? Look at Luke 22 and verse 19. And he took bread and he gave thanks and broke it and gave it to them, saying, this is my body. This is my body. Now, what could be clearer? My broken body. He took bread and he broke the bread, and they saw him as he took it in his hands and he broke it in pieces, and he said, this is my body which is given for you. This do in remembrance of me. Likewise also the cup, and I read this in Matthew. Likewise the cup, and he said, is the New Testament in my blood which is shed for you. Now, they couldn't see that. They couldn't see that. The first day in this series, I reminded you, and I remind you again, and I remind any, all, and sundry who are listening, that except a man be born of God, he cannot see the kingdom of God. And the kingdom of God is spiritual. The kingdom of God is spirit, and the kingdom of God is within the heart of man. And the kingdom of heaven is right here upon this earth. That is the millennium. The kingdom of heaven will be a literal kingdom. The kingdom of God is not meat and drink, Jesus said. The kingdom of God is within you. Now, here's what I want you to see. I'm talking about the power of God and the wisdom of God. As we go along day by day, I cannot help but remind you that Calvary displays God's power, God's wisdom. And dearly beloved, you cannot think, you cannot understand, you cannot see salvation without being born again. Now, when you are born again, your eyes are opened, your understanding enlightened, and in your heart you perceive that God has wrought a miracle within your bosom, in the heart. So, likewise he took the cup and he took it and he said, this is the New Testament, my blood shed for you. Today, now if you think I am a rabble-rouser and a critic, you just call some of your big, outstanding religionists and ask them if they believe you must be washed in the blood of Jesus or burn in hell, and listen to the answer they give you. I challenge you to call some of the big, outstanding religious leaders, and I'm not dealing in names. I'm talking about facts, Bible facts. Modernist liberals, they deny the blood atonement. But Jesus said, this is my blood. This is my blood shed for you. This is my blood shed for the remission of sins. And my friends, if your sins are not covered by the blood of Jesus, you are still in your sins. You are lost, and you'll spend eternity in hell. Now turn to Luke chapter 24, and I must read verses 1 and following to get the connection. Then there is something very interesting that I'd like to point out. Now upon the first day of the week, very early in the morning, they came to the sepulchre, bringing the spices which they had prepared, and certain others with them. Now, of course, the women. And they found the stone rolled away from the sepulchre. When they approached the sepulchre, the stone had been rolled away. And it came to pass, as they were much perplexed, they just didn't know what to think, because that stone, no doubt, weighed several tons. It was a huge stone. And it covered the opening of the grave or the sepulchre. And so they were much perplexed. And two men stood by them in shining garments. And as they were afraid and bowed down their faces to the earth, they said unto them, Why seek ye the living among the dead? Now I'm going to skip down to verse 8. And they remembered his words. All right, now what I want to know is, what words? The two men in shining apparel said, Why seek ye the living among the dead? Why are you here looking for Jesus? And they remembered his words. Now, what are the words they remembered? Here they are, saying, Don't you remember? He is not here. He is risen. Remember how he spake unto you when he was yet in Galilee. Don't you remember? Now, the two men from heaven said to the women and the disciples who were there, Don't you remember the words that he spoke to you in Galilee? What did he say? Here's what he said, saying, The Son of Man must be delivered into the hands of sinful men and be crucified, and the third day rise again. Don't you remember? Why are you here? Why are you people here at a grave? Don't you remember that while he was with you, he told you that he would suffer? You watched him suffer. You saw them take him like a common thief, and you saw them beat him until there was no beauty that you should desire him. You saw his bloody back, and you saw them pull his beard out of his face, literally pull his beard out of his face, and you saw the blood, and you saw the thorns. You saw him suffer. Don't you remember he told you about it? Don't you remember that he informed you and instructed you? Have you forgotten so quickly? And don't you remember that he told you that on the third day he would rise again? And don't you know this is the third day? Can't you count days? Jesus told them that they could read the signs in the sky, but they could not discern this time. That is, that he had come to die, give his life a ransom. And so they remembered, we read in verse 8, they remembered his words. Yes, he did tell us that he would suffer. He did tell us that he would rise again. And he did. He did exactly what he said he would. Now then, I want you to look in the same chapter at verse 44. Verse 44, and he said unto them, These are the words which I spake unto you, while I was yet with you, that all things must be fulfilled, which were written in the law of Moses, in the prophets, in the Psalms, concerning me. Then opened he their understanding, that they might understand the scriptures. Jesus appeared in the upper room. All the doors were closed. All the windows were barred. And there he stood right in the middle of the little band of disciples. And they were terrified. They were absolutely terrified. And Jesus said, It is me. It's not a spirit. It's not a ghost. It's really me. Then he said, Handle me. Put your hands on me. And then he said, Do you have any meat? And they said, We have broiled fish and honeycomb. And he ate in their presence. And then he said, These are the very things that I told you, so that when they happened, you'd understand, you'd know, and you'd believe. He said, I told you everything about it, and here you are terrified. Beloved, listen to me right now. Will you listen? I cannot understand why any precious man, woman, young woman, who can read Read. Just read. I don't mean that you are educated. I mean read. Education is wonderful, but you don't need to have an education to understand the Bible. Now, I believe that a minister or a missionary should go to school and study and get all the training that you can. But I'm talking about bare facts concerning Christianity. If you can read, and even if you can't, you know someone that can. Why don't you read the Bible? Why don't you read the Bible? You read everything else under the sun. I thank God for good books. I have a room full. I thank God for every book I have. And I read books and I study books, but I always go back to the Bible. Back to the Bible. Read the Bible. Study the Bible. Jesus has said it. And he has said it in words that you can understand. Namely, except you repent, you perish. Except a man be born again, he cannot see. Except a man be born again, he cannot enter. No man cometh unto the Father but by me. I am the door. If you attempt to get in any other way, you're a thief. I am the good shepherd. I am the bread of life. I am the light of the world. No man cometh unto the Father but by me. And some of you precious people are trying to get to heaven through good works. I heard

0: a mansion in heaven. Listen, friend, you cannot earn salvation. You cannot buy salvation. You cannot merit salvation. You must enter by the door, and Jesus is the door. Without the shedding of blood, there is no remission of sin, and sin cannot enter. So you must be covered by the blood. You must be washed in the blood. And Jesus is the way, the truth, the life. No man cometh unto the Father but by me. Except you repent, you shall perish. Except a man be born again, he cannot see the kingdom of God. The reason some of you precious church people and religionists cannot see and understand why ministers talk about blood and suffering and crucifixion and a mourner's bench and repenting, the reason you can't understand it is simply because you're dead in sin and your mind's blinded by the god of this age, the devil. And when you hear the gospel and believe the gospel, God will open your eyes. God will illuminate your mind. God will put life in your bosom, and then you'll see that salvation is the gift of God, not of works, lest any man should boast. Are you washed in the blood? Are you saved by grace? If you're not, you're lost. Regardless of how religious you may be, regardless of how dedicated to the church you may be, how much money you give, how much good you do, you may make great sacrifices. There are precious people who sacrifice to give to the church, to give to charity, but all the sacrifices you may make and all the good you may do will never atone for the sin that will plunge your spirit into the lake of fire. There is only one door to heaven, and Jesus is that door. If you are not trusting in his finished work and shed blood, you are hopelessly lost. Father, in the name of Jesus, save poor, lost religionists and church members who are trusting in good works, good living, and what they're doing to save them. Help them to know that it is the blood of Jesus that cleanseth from all sin. Save the soul that's nearest hell, O God, in Jesus' name, amen.
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1: 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Tracts are printed in 90 languages, including English and Spanish, and are offered free to anyone who requests them. 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Our pastor is William Burroughs. 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
2: Welcome into the Tuesday edition of the Fellowship Broadcast. This is Pastor Lamar Whittemore. What a blessing it is to be along with you today. I'm looking forward to hearing from Brother Bruce DeLange once again today. Thank you for the challenge yesterday on what does it mean to be born again, to be saved. But looking forward to hearing from today. And it really is a most amazing thing to think about, that we can be co-laborers with God. That's the way the scriptures describe it. And he's going to be thinking about doing the work of God on the broadcast today. But thank you so much for taking your time and being a part of what God is doing through the Fellowship Tract League. I want to say thank you. There are some churches that have ordered tracts and you hand them out on a regular basis for those that are mail centers and things of that nature. Thank you for whichever way that you're a part of the Tract League. Thank you so much. I would like to give you a challenge about being a part of it. We're heading into fall here pretty soon. Maybe you're planning a special outing for your senior citizens or something of that nature. Maybe a couple's getting away kind of thing. If you are within driving distance of Cincinnati, Ohio area, I would encourage you to take a Tuesday and go by and be a part of a work day. It is one of the most powerful, life-changing things that you'll ever be a part of. If you'd like to know more about it, call the office. They can explain it more, and you can be a part of what God is doing through the Tract League. Well, Lord willing, once again, we look forward to having Brother Bruce DeLange along with us and thinking about doing the work of God right after this letter from a life that's been changed by the power of a gospel tract.
1: Well, here's a letter from a 13-year-old, and praise the Lord for 13-year-old. This is from Steve. And he writes, "To whom it may concern, my name is Steve. I'm writing to you because I saw your tract, and I would appreciate it if you could send me some of your tracts. I would like to place them in places so people pick them up and read them. I hope this will help them to realize that they need Jesus. If you could please send me some, I'm 13 years old, and this is something I would like to do. Thank you." 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Box 164, Lebanon, Ohio, 45036. 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
3: Well, today on the broadcast, we're going to talk about doing the work of God. Well, God tells us in his word, right after he went, well, just before he went to heaven, "Go ye into all the world and preach the gospel." Listen, that "preach the gospel" doesn't mean just for preachers. And one man said to me, "Sometime, do you believe in women preachers?" I said, I kind of shocked him. I said, "Yes, I do." And he looked at me, and he knew that I didn't believe in women pastoring. But I said, "I do believe in women preachers. They can grab a gospel tract and talk to that lady across the back fence and preach the gospel to her. I believe that would be good." So the work of God, God uses human witnesses, boys, girls, highly educated and not too educated at all. I can say this, the years that I pastored Fellowship Baptist Church in Lebanon, Ohio, that was between the years of 2007 and 2013, you'd say, "Well, who in your church was the greatest soul winner?" And I, without a doubt, would say Wes Wendland. Wes Wendland had a fifth grade education. But when he got saved, after, as he always says, after a 30-year-long drunk, he tells his testimony, and he did not know that Psalms 126, verse 6 was in the Bible, and that is, he that goeth forth and weepeth, bearing precious seed, shall doubtless come again with rejoicing, bringing his sheaves with him. Well, he brought many people to church. He had his own way of going to the jails. He got a permit to be a jail preacher, and they didn't find out how uneducated he was, but he got a permit to go in there, and he would tell those folks, listen, you can be saved no matter what you've done. And he led people to the Lord, and even some, when they got out, they came to church, got baptized, and joined the church. Yes, he was by far the greatest soul winner that we ever had in our church. And listen, God will use anybody. He uses human weaknesses. We forget that God's word says, my strength is made perfect in weakness. That's in 2 Corinthians 12, 7 to 9, I think, in that area. And if we stay humble and trust in God, listen, God uses humble praying. Wes could not tell anybody how to go to heaven without him telling them first off that he found out how he could know he was going to heaven, and he could not tell it without crying. He had the most tender heart, and I believe that was one of the things that God used in helping him to win souls. They could see how genuine he was. And then he would tell what he used to do and how crooked he was. And I was the worst of all sinners. And then he'd say, I was drunk for 30 years. And he'd cry. And listen, those people seen he was sincere. That's one thing that when we say God uses human witnesses, he will use you as a human witness. But he wants to see, I believe, in us, a human, genuine burden and concern and compassion for a lost world around us. And listen, those folks that are lost, are you listening? They're going to hell. And if they die lost, in that lost condition, one moment right after death, oh yes, God's word is true. There is life after death. And the life the Christians will have is in heaven. That's promised us in the Word of God. But it's also promised that in hell he lift up his eyes, being in torments. That's found in Luke 16. So, friend, today we need genuine burden and concern and compassion for the lost. God uses households. I'm thankful that when we started passing out tracts, my youngest son, he was the best at it. He was so bold, and many times people may have turned it down if I would have tried to give it to him, but he would just walk right up to him and, here, this is for you. And he was going out knocking on doors with me when he was 5 years old. And I'm thankful that we had our household. God uses households, and we had a household witness as we would go out, as our whole household would go out. And if we would read the Word of God, we'd see that God used Noah's family. He used Jacob's family. And God help us keep our families in church. God uses godly mothers. Don't let the devil rob us. He uses godly mothers. Hard preaching. God uses household. God uses hard preaching. Yes, if you're in a church where they thunder out against sin and say, look, listen, the consequences of sin are so terrible, that's why we ought to be about the work of God. Friend, today, give us a call. We'll send you a sample packet of gospel tracts, and that'll be the beginning for you to go out and tell people how you can be saved. And listen, what a blessing. How to be saved. Listen, we talked about it on the broadcast prior to this one, and that is a simple, childlike faith. In the presence of God, we humble ourselves and ask him to save us. Bruce DeLange for the Fellowship Track League. Thank you for listening.
1: 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This is Bruce DeLange signing off with this thought. I'm on my way to heaven and enjoying the journey. Are you?
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Come here, little man. Let Daddy hold you. How can such a little tiny body change our lives so much? One thing is for sure, the Lord has used you to give me a wake-up call. Yeah, okay, you're right. You've given me a whole bunch of early wake-up calls. You know, son, I always wanted to be a success in my job. Now I've just got to be successful in the job.

Hello, my friend. This is Bill Mason, and I have an important question to ask you. Are you 100% sure if you died right now that you're going to heaven? Perhaps some of you say, well, perhaps I would go to heaven. My life is cleaned up pretty good at this moment. What about tomorrow? Are you sure if you die, you'd go to heaven tomorrow? Well, probably. How about 10 years from now? 20 years from now? And some of you are saying, well, right now, I mean, you can't know that. How could you know 10 years out, with all the sins you might commit during that time, that you're going to heaven for sure? Well, the Bible says, these things have I written unto you that believe on the name of the Son of God, that ye may know that ye have eternal life. God wants you to know it. He doesn't want you to go through life worrying or wondering. You can know it. You say, but how could you know it? We can't live perfect lives. And that is indeed true. No way could I ever live a perfect life, perfect enough to get me anywhere close to heaven. But there is one who lived that kind of life, and that was the Lord Jesus Christ, the pure, spotless Son of God, who one day left his beautiful home in heaven to be born to the Virgin Mary, then lived a life of purity for 33 years, and then wicked hands put him on the cross. But something happened as our Lord was on that cross. In Isaiah, we read that God put the sins of the world upon Jesus. Since he had no sins of his own to die for, he could die for me and for you and for every other sinner in all eternity. And so your sins were laid on Jesus Christ. He is the one who died for you and for me. But then you might ask, what does that mean to me? Surely he died for everybody. Well, my friend, Jesus died for you so that he could then offer you salvation through him. And he has a way to get it to you. He wants to give it to you. The gift of God is eternal life through Jesus Christ our Lord. For by grace are you saved through faith, that not of yourselves, it is the gift of God. Jesus simply wants to give it to you. Lord, I am a sinner. I'm lost. I believe you died for me on the cross and were buried and rose again. I receive your gift of salvation. He will give it to you. And you can have your sins forgiven, and you can know 100% for sure if you die, you're going to heaven. Isn't it wonderful that our God in heaven so loved us that he gave his Son to die on the cross for us, and then turns around and offers it to us as a gift, a free gift, the gift of eternal life by the grace of God? Would you like to receive that gift, my friend? Won't you bow your head right now and just pray to God something like this? Lord, I am a sinner. I'm lost, and I can't save myself. But Jesus, I believe you died for me on the cross and took my sins. I want to accept you as my Savior right now. I want my sins forgiven. I'm sorry about my sins. Jesus, save me now. My friend, he will save you, and he will give you a salvation that you can be sure of. 100% sure if you die that you're going to heaven. And if you do receive him as your Savior, let everybody know that you have invited him into your heart and that your sins are forgiven. God bless you, my friend. Do make that decision if you never have.

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0: Hello, friends. This is Brother Troy Young, welcoming you to another exciting broadcast of The Voice of the Appalachians. 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
2: Loves me and saved me. Now, I saw the flesh is all bad. I actually saw the heart as somewhat innocent. I saw the heart as having innocent feelings for the flesh. I saw the heart as a responder to the behaviors, whether that be good or bad. If I can use this word, as the emotions or the responders to the behavior. However, according to the Bible, the heart of man is sinful. We'll see from the Word of God, the Bible says in verse number 9, the heart is deceitful above all things. And desperately. Have you seen someone desperate? I mean, they'll do anything. The Bible says that the heart is desperately wicked. I mean, it's desperate to do wrong. It's desperate to deceive. And according to the Bible, I should not just fear what the flesh can do, but I must consider the possibilities or the dangers of where my heart would lead me. Please listen. In the Bible, the heart represents our inner emotional center. It is the core of our thoughts. It is the core of our desires, our hungers, our appetites. The flesh refers to the physical or the mortal body, our natural or human nature. We're weak. We are prone to sin. As a dog barks, as a cat meows. So it's natural for a dog to bark and the cat to meow, and it's natural for the flesh to sin. You don't have to teach a child to lie. You don't have to teach a child to take something that's not theirs. I said to the little boys this week, I said, now stay away from the rocks that are behind the sweet shop. There's a rock wall back there. Stay away from those rocks. There have been snakes sighted there. And I told them how long they were and how vicious they were and how big around they were. And sure enough, the second day they were there looking for those snakes under those rocks. That's the way our flesh is. The mind is the center of the intellect. The mind is the center of reasoning, the processing of information. I've always recognized that the flesh is sinful. I've always recognized that the mind is a part of that flesh that must be controlled. However, I haven't given enough thought, and I haven't let the Word of God deal with me enough about the matter of the influence of the heart on my flesh and its danger. Perhaps I trust the heart because that's where love comes from. You would think that the heart can be trusted, but the truth is the heart must be recognized for what God, the Creator, says it is. It must be recognized in how it influences and how it affects our lives. Plainly spoken, the feelings of the heart cannot be trusted. Plainly spoken, the emotions of the heart cannot be trusted. Plainly, the Bible tells us that the responses of the heart cannot be trusted. Our hearts are as sinful and as wicked as our minds. So many Christians base their Christianity on the feelings of their heart. I feel this. They base on the emotions of the heart to the place that while they love the sinner, they have a hard time condemning the sinful behavior because of their emotion. And gross sin is an acceptable behavior for those who live by the control of their heart, their emotion, where God says that sins are abomination. We hear this phrase, and we see this often, especially among various groups of people. They will say, well, you're supposed to love all people. Now, I understand that, but what they mean is you're supposed to love the behavior of all people, and that's not true. Yes, I want every man to be born again, but the Bible says such were some of you. You're not saved in your sin, you're saved from your sin. And so the Bible says this, Proverbs 6:16, these six things doth the Lord hate. Abomination is a feeling of being sick. God repulses those six things, but he said, yea, seven make him want to throw up. It is an abomination to him. And then he goes on to say, a proud look, a lying tongue, hands that shed innocent blood, and heart that deviseth wicked imaginations. God hates that. Feet that be swift in running to mischief, a false witness that speaketh lies, and he that soweth discord among the brethren. Throughout the Word of God, we find warnings and description about the heart's condition without God. Now, what my Bible study did for me, it made me as afraid of my heart as I am my flesh. So while I don't want to put my flesh in a compromised situation, I don't want to put my heart in a compromised situation. I don't want to love things that I'm not supposed to love. I don't want to support things that I don't want to support. And I have to put in line my flesh with the Word of God, and I have to make sure my heart is there with it. Now, I love Galatians 2:20. I think of a beautiful garden when I see a picture, an icon of Galatians 2:20. Paul said, the life that I now live. Paul used to produce hatred in his life. He used to produce the hatred of Christians, the murder of Christians, the persecuting of Christians. He used to produce that with his life. But now that he's born again, the same hands that took life is the giver of life and the preacher of the gospel of eternal life. He took his flesh and he used it rather than to raise weeds and corruptible things. He used it to raise productive things, the life that I now live. So I have to make sure that my heart not only is crucified, but is in line with the Word of God. So it doesn't matter how I feel. What matters is what the Word of God says. And I need to make sure that I commit the love of my heart to the Word of God, not to things, but to loving the truth of the Word of God. Isaiah speaks of a deceived heart. Turn your Bibles to Isaiah 44 and verse number 20. Hear the olive tree, and he tells the story that a man will cut down a tree. And he will use that tree, some of it he'll chop it up, he'll build a fire, and he will bake bread. He will use some of the tree not only for a stove to bake bread, he'll use some of the tree as firewood to warm himself. He will then take the last part of that tree and carve it into some figurine, a figure that looks like a person, and then he will worship that, making it an idol. And he's talking about the foolishness of doing such a thing, to take a tree, to use it for good, and then use it for idol worship. And then he says in verse number 20, he feedeth on ashes. A deceived heart hath turned him aside, that he cannot deliver his soul, nor say, is there not a lie in my right hand? His heart deceived him. He believed that that idol could give him what he wanted. And by the way, that's what an idol does. An idol gives you what you want. A God gives God what he wants. So he said, you have a deceived heart. I want you to think with me. King Solomon's heart is what deceived him through complacency and compromise. The wisdom of Solomon's mind. The Bible tells us that nobody was as wise as Solomon. That wisdom was given to him of God when God said to Solomon, ask what you will and I'll give it to you. He didn't ask for wealth, didn't ask for riches.
1: 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Before we go off the air today, Please note the following important announcements.
3: 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Pastor Fugit will travel to Ohio, Michigan, Arkansas, Florida, and Indiana during the month of August. August 3 and 4, he will preach at Grace Baptist Church in Delaware, Ohio. August 7, he will speak at Lake Crest Baptist Church in Waterford, Michigan. August 17 and 18, he will preach at Bible Baptist Church in El Dorado, Arkansas. August 24 and 25, he will speak at Riverview Baptist Church in Dunellen, Florida. August 31st through September the 1st, he will preach at Grace Baptist Church in French Lick, Indiana. If you live within driving distance of any of these meetings, come and hear Pastor Fugit live. 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For more information, visit his website at jefffugit.com. That's jefffugit.com. 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Please let Brother Fugit hear from you this week. 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
1: Well, hello, good neighbor, and I've been speaking this week, yesterday, on fall is here. Fall is right around the corner. What are you going to do with the Bible? Today is our second day. What are you going to do with prayer? I'm really looking forward to talking about this subject momentarily. I hope you'll get your Bibles ready as we study the Word of God together today. How about the song the Revival Trio sings, So Much the More? I love the song. I think you'll love it as well.

As you see the day approaching, fall is here. I love this season of the year. Fall's one of my favorites. But then I say that about spring and summer and winter as well. So I don't know what is my favorite, but I just love the fall season of the year. Everybody's vacations are over. We have had people travel the world this summer. We've had about 12 families, at least, maybe more, in Europe. We've had people in Korea and in the Philippines and in India and in Rome and London, everywhere, all around the globe and throughout the United States, and we're all getting back home, and I'm looking forward to it. Here's the song, My Home. I think you'll enjoy it as the trio sings for us today. Then we're in Luke chapter 18, if you want to get your Bibles ready, and we'll look at prayer. What are you going to do with prayer this season of the year?

0: I want to speak to you about prayer today. Prayer is a wonderful treasure. Prayer is a wonderful thing. Blessings all ours without measure, so pray about everything. You know, prayer is admitting, I can't do anything for this. I can't change the situation. I can't change the heart of this man, this lady, this relative, this friend. I can't change them. I can't save a soul. God, only God can save souls. The Bible says men ought always, Luke 18:1, men ought always to pray and not faint. You can't faint. The Bible says in 1 Thessalonians 5:17, pray without ceasing. Prayer is access to God. Prayer is saying, God, I have no ability to change this situation. You know, really, prayer can be considered very negative. I have my prayer journal before me here, and it's a very long, lengthy journal, probably 50 pages, a really small print, and every page is just loaded. I tell you what, I can't get through my prayer list very, very easily. It takes me so long just to, but I look at this here. Oh my goodness. I've got 50 some pages, but 40 some individual prayer requests. And I fill the page up with those prayer requests. I look first of all at every day. I look at my purpose. I have a tenfold purpose. They all begin with the letter C. It's Christ. It's my companion. It's my children. It's my church. It's the college. It's this city. It's this county. It's California. It is the country, the United States of America. It's my co-laborers. That's my tenfold purpose. Now, if I cannot fulfill my living with one of those purposes in mind, I'm not going to do it. I'm just not going to waste my time. And I will throw a baseball when my son was young. We'd throw the baseball every day or play basketball or whatever it might be. But that was part of my purpose, my children. And now my children are grown. They're raised. They've been out of our home for 25, 26, 27 years and longer. And they're on their own. They have their own families. But I still have to pray for them. And I pray for all my in-laws and all of my daughter-in-law, my two sons-in-laws. Every day I have to pray for them. And I pray for my 14 grandkids. And I pray for all of my, we've got one great-grandchild now, Mr. Beckham. I pray for him every day. Now, you're going to have to learn to pray. And I find that a prayer journal is such a help. I prioritize my prayer life by John 17. I don't pray last for me. I pray first. Jesus prayed first, John 17, verses 1 through 9. He prayed first for himself. And so I pray for myself. That takes several pages to pray for myself. Number one, that I'd be a man of God. And I have alphabet. I put an alphabet, A, B, all the way through Z, and many words under A, many words under B, a man of backbone, a man of the Bible, and a man of belief, and all the B's, and all the, I got a lot of them, and a C, and D, and all. And so I want to be a man of God. And then secondly, I want to be a husband. And then thirdly, I want to be a father and grandfather and great grandfather. And then I want to be a good pastor. And I've got all the titles down there. There's a fivefold text I pray about my being a pastor. And then I have all these pages about my life that God has to work in my life first. And then I pray for my wife. I don't pray that God would change my wife. I pray that God give my wife grace and mercy and strength and courage. Courage and patience with me, and a love for the Word of God, a love for God Himself. You know, if I pray for that, she'll be okay. And then I pray for her. And then I've got all my deacons, 44 deacons. And I got all my staff and their families, and I got our missionaries, and I've got different ministries in our church, and I've got the sick, and I've got the widows and the widowers, and I have the politicians, and I have to pray for all of my. What do we have? 5 living presidents, I believe. I have to pray for them and their families, and then and our city officials and all those. I've got the backslidden. I pray for. I've got the unsaved that are even members of our church that I don't believe are saved. And I pray for them that they come to know Christ. I pray for so many different groups of people. I pray for the military, and I've got military names down, people I know that are in the military today. I've got those that are studying for the ministry. I've got so many prayer requests, and so do you. Would you get a prayer journal? Just get a notebook from Walmart, a dollar notebook, and keep track of your prayers. And pray about them. Then my wife always underlines in yellow when God answers them. I put through there when God answers them on the day. Father, help us to pray and to seek your face and to turn to thee. Help us to read the Bible. Lord, this fall, may we be in the Word of God and in prayer. Every day is my prayer. We ask this in Jesus' precious name. Amen.
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Hello, this is Dr. Kevin Folger, and I'm coming to you today, Cleveland Baptist Church in Cleveland, Ohio. If you're a listener to this station and have never received Jesus Christ as your own Lord and Savior, that you'd give consideration to the fact that God's own Son, Jesus Christ, left the splendor of heaven to come to this earth so that he may die for sinners just like you and me. You know, it's a terrible thing to be a listener to a station and hear the beautiful music and hear the preaching from the various broadcasters that broadcast on this station, and to know all these truths but never have personally made application of these truths to your own life. The purpose of this few moments that I'm spending with you today is to press you in this matter that God's own Son died for you and that you need as an individual to have a relationship with Jesus Christ. May I tell you today that it's not enough that you're a good person. It's not enough that you perhaps even attend church or have your name on a church roll someplace. At some point in our life, the Bible says that we must be born again. I think often of what Jesus said in John chapter 3 to a very religious man by the name of Nicodemus. The Bible said that Nicodemus came to Jesus by night, and he came to ask him some questions about things that he had experienced. That is, Nicodemus had experienced in listening to Christ and hearing of the things that he taught and preached. And Jesus looked at this for a religious man, and he said to Nicodemus, except the man be born again, he cannot enter into the kingdom of God. Nicodemus was a little confused by that. He said, how can this happen? How can a man be born again? Can he enter a second time into his mother's womb and be born? And Jesus said, that which is born of flesh is flesh, and that which is born of spirit is spirit. Marvel not that I say unto thee, ye must be born again. So Jesus said to this very religious man, you need a new birth. Not a birth that's physical, not a birth that's of this world, but a birth that's from above. And Jesus Christ, God's own Son, came to provide that for us. The Bible is clear that Jesus left the splendor of heaven, came to this world through the means of the womb of the Virgin Mary. The Bible is clear that he lived a sinless life. All 33 and a half years, there was never one time that Jesus sinned against the Father. He lived in perfection. And he obviously spoke, he obviously did miracles to prove who he was. And at a point in time, the Bible, again, is very clear that Jesus Christ went to the cross of Calvary. He went to that cross to die for your sin and my sin. The Bible says in 2 Corinthians 5, in verse number 21, but he, that's God, hath made him, that's Jesus, to be sin for us, who knew no sin, that we might be made the righteousness of God in him. We need, obviously, righteousness that we cannot produce for ourselves. No good work can atone for the things that I've done wrong. There's nothing that I can do for myself that can earn or merit heaven. I must come as a lost sinner and believe that Jesus Christ died for me. I must put my faith and trust in what he did. I must believe in his death, his burial, and his resurrection. According to 1 Corinthians 15, the gospel is simple. It is the fact that Jesus Christ died for our sins according to the Scripture, and that he was buried, and then he rose again according to the Scripture. The death, burial, and resurrection of Jesus Christ is the very truth that when a person puts their faith and trust in it, when we come in simple conviction of faith and simple conviction of the Holy Spirit in simple faith and put our trust in Jesus Christ and what he did, turning from our sin, turning from anything that we can do, but simply resting in the death, burial, and resurrection of Jesus Christ as the payment for our sin. The Bible says at that moment, God will credit to us the righteousness of Jesus Christ. It's a wonderful thing to know that our sins are forgiven. You know, the truth of the matter is that we never know when we're going to die. We must be prepared. We must be prepared to leave this world and to enter into eternity. We must understand that at any moment we'll draw our last breath. And it's good to know that when we draw our last breath here on this earth, we can be certain of taking our next breath in heaven. And I'm very grateful for the fact that God sent his Son to die for me. And I want to encourage you today, and I want to press you today, that if you've never received Jesus Christ as your Lord and Savior, that today that you'd pull your car over to the side of the road, or perhaps there in your living room, that you would bow your head and humble your heart, and as simply as you know how, tell the Lord that you're sorry that you've sinned against him, and as simply as you know how, receive Jesus Christ as your own Lord and Savior. That would be our encouragement to you today. May the Lord bless you as you understand how much he loves you and that he died to give you eternal life. Blessings to you today.

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1: Thank you and greetings, radio friends. What a joy and privilege it is to come to your place of listening and share together with you another Harvest Time broadcast. I trust that if it's at all possible, you'll take the time out, get your Bible, and follow along with us as we continue our study on dealing with the will of God. I began on yesterday looking at this subject. I want you to notice what the Word of God said, and then we'll review and move on in our study of God's precious Word. The Bible said in Ephesians chapter number 5, verse number 17, "Wherefore be ye not unwise, but understanding what the will of the Lord is." Now, I do not know any other way to interpret that verse of Scripture except just to say that that verse teaches that we are unwise if we do not understand the will of God for our lives. And yet, as I said on yesterday, the majority of the people will live their lives and die and never understand God's will. Now, you recognize you cannot undertake God's will until you understand God's will. And so what we're going to do by the help of the Holy Spirit is let the Word of God reveal to us the will of God. And by the way, that's what the Word of God is for. The Word of God is to manifest the will of God. And again, any impulse or impression that you have about the will of God that is not in alignment with the Word of God, then that is not the will of God. That's your own desires. But I point it out to you, the will of God is not something that is just for the super spiritual. It's not something that's just for preachers. And I point it out to you that the will of God will never take you away from the Word of God or lead you contrary to the Word of God. And then I also pointed out to you that the will of God will never take you farther than the sufficiency of the grace of God. And again, I emphasize, the will of God is not some secret that God is hiding from you. God wants to manifest His will in the manner that you can understand it so that you might undertake it to the glory and honor of the Lord Jesus Christ. Again, let me remind you what the Bible means when it speaks of the will of God. It simply means that God has a plan, God has a place, and God has a purpose for you and for your life. You're not an accident in the eyes of God. God gives you breath to breathe and the life that you live day after day for one reason, that you may find, function, and fulfill God's will for your life. I pointed out to you yesterday the thought of understanding the will of God. But also let me quote from 1 Thessalonians chapter number 5. The Bible said, "In everything give thanks, for this is the will of God in Christ Jesus concerning you." Notice that word, Y-O-U. That speaks to you. That speaks to me personally. There is a will of God in Christ Jesus for myself and for every person that hears my voice today. Our responsibility is first to understand that will, then second to undertake the will of God and let God use us in His will to His glory and for His honor. And may I ask you again today, do you understand the will of God for your life? Are you in the will of God? Is God pleased with the life that you are presently living day after day? We need to look at these things, friend. We need to understand these truths. Ask ourselves these questions, and then let God give us answers from the Word of God. I mentioned to you on yesterday that there is, first of all, what I'm calling the printed will of God. Or I use another word for further explanation. It is the public will of God. Let me explain those two terms. First of all, I say that it is the printed will of God because God printed it in the Bible. If it's in the Word of God, then it is the will of God. I am aware of the fact that we must rightly divide the Word of truth. I am aware of the fact that not everything in the Bible was written to us, but it was written for us and for our admonition. So we rightly divide the Word of truth as we're taught to do. And then what the Bible teaches when we rightly divide the Word of truth is the will of God for our lives. It's the printed will of God. And then I use the term, it is the public will of God, to emphasize that it is for everyone. It's not just the will of God for a select few, but it is the will of God for every person. If the Bible teaches it, when the Scripture is rightly divided, then that is the will of God for you. And you will never be in the will of God living contrary to the Word of God. So we started looking at the printed will of God. What does this Bible have to say about the will of God, which is printed and it's public? It is for every individual. Let me say to you, first of all, this Bible teaches that it is the will of God that every sinner be saved. Now, friend, listen, I'm fixing to say a mouthful, but I'm speaking truth when I say it. You cannot find one sinner on planet Earth that God does not love, and that Christ did not die for, and that there is no atonement for him in the sacrificial, substitutional death of the Lord Jesus Christ on the cross of Calvary. The Bible is very plain in this area of its teaching. The Bible said in 1 Timothy chapter number 2 and verse number 4, who will have all men to be saved and to come to the knowledge of the truth. Now, let me ask you a question. May I use a phrase that is being tossed about a lot now? What part of that do you not understand? When the Bible said that it will have all men to be saved, that includes everyone. It excludes no one. Christ Jesus died for all sinners. The Bible said again in the book of 2 Peter chapter 3, verse number 9. The Bible said that he is not willing that any should perish, but that all should come to repentance. Again, the Bible said in the book of Hebrews chapter 2, verse number 9, that we see Jesus, who was made a little lower than the angels for the suffering of death, crowned with glory and honor. Listen now. That he, by the grace of God, would taste death for every man. He tasted death for every sin of every sinner. Oh, hear me, dear friend. The Bible said in 1 Timothy chapter number 4 and verse number 10, he is the Savior of all men, and especially those that believe. I'm saying to you that Christ Jesus does not will that any person die in their sins and go to hell, but he tasted death for every sinner. Notice what the Word of God said in the book of Romans chapter 5, verse number 6. The Bible said, for when we were yet without strength, then due time Christ died for the ungodly. For scarcely for a righteous man will one die, yet peradventure for a good man would some even dare to die. But God commendeth his love toward us, in that while we were yet sinners, Christ died for us. You see, my friend, every human being born of Adam's race is born a sinner. And Christ Jesus came into this world, went to Calvary, and died for every sinner. We were all dead in trespasses and in sin. But Christ died for us all. There is no exclusion in that that is taught in the Word of God. If you do not believe that Christ died for everybody, then you've been reading books instead of reading the book. And you've been reading the wrong books. This Bible teaches us that it is the will of God for every sinner to be saved. And again, I emphasize, how could you improve on John 3:16? For God so loved the world that he gave his only begotten Son, that whosoever believeth in him should not perish, but have everlasting life. How do you improve upon that? How do you improve upon the word whosoever? How do you exclude anyone when the Bible said whosoever will? I want to tell you, my friend, you talk about the elect and the select. I'll tell you who's going to heaven, the whosoever will. And I'll tell you who's going to hell, the whosoever won't. And my friend, God reveals to us our condition that we need a Savior. Then we have a responsibility as to what we do about that. But it is the will of God that every sinner be saved. Let me take just a moment and address the sinners, the unsaved that are listening to this broadcast right now at this moment. I want to tell you, dear sinner friend, it's not the will of God that you continue on living your life of sin and you die in your sins and go to hell. No, the will of God is that you realize you are a sinner, that you realize that Christ Jesus came into this world to save sinners, and that with repentance and faith you turn from your sin, turn to the Savior, receive the Lord Jesus Christ, and be saved by the grace of God right this very moment. You see, salvation is God's gift to you, a hell-bound, hell-deserving sinner. Or you might say, but preacher, I do not deserve to be saved. May I say it humbly, none of us did. But you see, salvation is not for the deserving. If it was only for the deserving, then we would not have any need of grace and mercy. But my friend, it's God's unmerited favor to lost sinners that he sent his son into the world to die for them, that they could be saved by the marvelous grace of God. The Bible said in Romans chapter 10, verse number 9, in verse number 10, that if thou shalt confess with thy mouth the Lord Jesus, and shalt believe in thine heart that God hath raised him from the dead, thou shalt be saved. For with the heart man believeth unto righteousness, and with the mouth confession is made unto salvation. And then verse number 13, the Bible said, for whosoever shall call upon the name of the Lord shall be saved. As you listen to my voice right now, if you feel God's dealing with your heart, making you aware of the fact that you are a sinner, you're going to hell, you cannot save yourself, but manifesting to you through the word of God that God loves you, that Christ died for you. Friend, if you will humble yourself before God and cry out for mercy and salvation, ask the Lord to save you. The Bible said in John chapter 1, verse 11 and 12, he came unto his own, and his own received him not. But to as many as received him, to them gave he power to become the sons of God. I do not care who you are, where you're at, or what sins you have committed. If you're a living, breathing sinner, and God's speaking to you right now through this broadcast, if you'll humble yourself before God and call on him for salvation, he'll save you by the grace of God. If he does, be sure and let us know it. Father, take the word. Use it to your glory. I pray in Jesus' name, amen and amen.
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This is Pastor Darrell Cox, pastor of the Trinity Baptist Church in Mocksville, North Carolina. We're so glad that you've tuned in to our program today and hope that you'll stay tuned for the next 15 minutes. We'll have a word of prayer and then a song and then a sermon from the Word of God. Again, let me say thank you for tuning in to our program today. Our precious Heavenly Father, we're glad today to be able to be on the radio. May you use us to be a blessing to our friends and our listeners that listen in today. Save that one today that's lost, that does not know the Lord Jesus Christ as their personal Savior. May they receive Him today by faith and trust Him and be saved. Thank you again for your goodness. In Jesus' precious name we pray, and for Christ's sake, amen. Well, we appreciate so very much your tuning in today to the broadcast. And this is Brother Cox speaking to you from the radio room here at the church. We give an invitation this coming Lord's Day to our Sunday school hour at 10, our preaching hour at 11, 7 o'clock on Sunday night. And, of course, Wednesday night, which will be our next scheduled service here, is at 7 o'clock. Our choir sings on Wednesday night and, of course, on Sunday. And then, Lord's willing, I'll bring a message. We also have our children's program on Wednesday nights for ages 3 through the 6th grade. And that takes place. Of course, nurseries provided for every service that we have here. And bus transportation on Sunday morning. And if you need that, you may call 336-284-2404. Give us your name, your address, and leave that there in the office, and we'll get back in touch with you about getting you picked up for church and Sunday school. Our address is Trinity Baptist Church, 2722 Highway 601 South, Mocksville, North Carolina, 27028. And we do hope that you'll write us a note or a card, drop it in the mail, let us know that you hear us on the radio, and let us know that, and it'll be a blessing to us just to hear from you. And so I hope that you'll take time to do that. Well, we always try to put a good song on the radio for you, and today here's a good song we hope will be a blessing.

0: On yesterday, we talked to you just a little bit on the subject of if. I talked to you a little bit out of John 13, and I will today out of John chapter number 13, talking about Jesus washing the disciples' feet, that foot washing, I said yesterday, by the way of introduction, I do not believe is one of the ordinances of the church. It is not. I believe that baptism and the Lord's Supper is the two ordinances of the local church, both of which I believe that started there when the Lord Jesus Christ started the church there in the book of Matthew, when he started with his disciples and said to them, upon this rock I will build my church. Now, I personally believe that's where the church started. Don't think it started in the book of Acts, because in the book of Acts it says in the second chapter, and the Lord added to the church. Well, you don't add to something that doesn't exist. The second thing is, if there's ordinances of the church, if the Lord's Supper is one of them, and we definitely know it was, he practiced that before, with the disciples, before Pentecost ever happened or the book of Acts. So therefore, if you don't practice ordinances of the church before the church started, you see. And so Jesus had the Lord's Supper there with the disciples there in Matthew 27. And if I believe when he had the Lord's Supper, as we do in our churches today, that we practice being one of the ordinances. If the church started in the book of Acts, then Jesus was practicing the ordinances before the church started. And I know that's, he didn't do that. So therefore, that settles the question for me about when the church started. And if you believe different, you can believe whatever you want to believe. But I believe that, and think I have good scriptural reason. I think that's good reason for why that I believe that. And he said, upon this rock I will build my church. And he was not talking about Simon Peter, and we all know that, of course. And if the church was built on Peter, we're in trouble. It was built on the Lord Jesus Christ. But I'm talking to you about the ordinance of the church, that the Lord's Supper and baptism are those two ordinances, and foot washing by some is believed to be a ordinance. I do not believe that's the case. I believe that Jesus is teaching us some things here, and I said on yesterday that he used the word if. There Peter said, Lord, you're not going to wash my feet. And he said that, and Jesus told him, if I don't do it, he said, if I don't wash your feet, he said in verse number 8, then you don't have any part with me. Then he said, then if that's the case, wash me all over. Well, Jesus said, you don't need to be washed all over. You done that when you was washed all over when I saved you. That's what he means by that. But walking through a dirty world day by day, what he was saying is your feet need washed. And that's a type, of course, there, as we see. And you and I need that by the cleansing of confession of our sin. 1 John 1:7 says, but if we walk in the light as he's in the light, we have fellowship one with another, and the blood of Jesus Christ his Son cleanseth us from all sin. If we say we have no sin, we deceive ourselves, and the truth is not in us. But if we confess our sins, he's faithful and just to forgive us our sins and to cleanse us from all unrighteousness. And then he said in John 15:3, you're clean through the word which I've spoken unto you. You're clean through the word. Psalm 119:9, wherewithal shall a young man cleanse his ways? Well, a man's ways is cleansed by the word of God. And it tells us that in Ephesians chapter 5 and verse 26 also. So we're cleansed by the word of God. That's how we get clean. You know, our thought life is cleansed by the word of God. Our thinking, our heart, we're made cleaner. When I was a kid and we had milk cows on the farm, and we would go out in the mornings in evening and milk the cows. When we brought that milk in, and I was just a boy, and I'd go out, me and my brother, and we'd milk those cows, and we brought it in. Well, you know, sometimes a young boy, I'd, you know, the old milk could get, you know, maybe get hair in it or get dirt in it or something off of the cow and bring it in. My mother always had a big jar that she put the milk in, a big, huge jar, and the top over the top of that jar would be a white cloth just stretched as tight as it could possibly be with a rubber band around it holding that cloth in place, and she would pour very slowly that milk that had been brought from the barn where we'd milked it down through that cloth, and then on top of that cloth sometimes you'd see particles or dirt that would be there, and that white clean cloth caught that dirt and kept that dirt from going in to the jar now where the milk would be, and then she would carefully remove that cloth, and then that milk was nice and clean and would put it in the refrigerator and keep it there for us to drink and have nice clean milk. That's what the Word of God does for our heart. It's the sieve or the cleanser. Well, I hope today it's been a blessing to you. Tune in next time is our prayer.
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The scripture in Ephesians chapter 2 and verse 8 makes it very clear that salvation is by God's grace, which is God's unmerited favor, meaning that no one deserves to be saved. How great God is to extend His marvelous redemption to us as a lost sinner. Through the years in dealing with those who desire to be saved, I have had no problem with people denying that Jesus died on the cross for their sins. Many have been glad to pray and ask God to forgive their sins and make them a child of God. They have looked at me and wonder, saying, "But I don't feel different." Of course they don't, and they never will, until they exercise the faith part of that verse. That is, they must not only ask God to save them, but they must believe that God will keep His promise. You see, faith is just completely relying upon the trustworthiness of God. And, of course, that trustworthiness is revealed to us in the Bible. Some would say, "I just don't have enough faith." When it comes to salvation, God does not say, "Little faith, much faith, pure faith, genuine faith, or feeling faith." God would never tell someone to be saved by faith and then withhold that faith from them. It's a matter of exercising that faith and trust in what God says, just as you would step on a bridge, trusting that bridge to hold you up and get you across the chasm. You can believe it's a bridge. You can believe that it is strong enough. You can believe that it is long enough. But until you believe that it will take care of you by your stepping on it and trusting your everything to it, you have not trusted that bridge. If you haven't done that, now is the accepted time. Please exercise that faith and trust Jesus as your Savior right now.

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Well, we're going to do some lessons on the importance of holiness. Yesterday, we quoted many scripture proving that God the Father is holy. By the way, God the Son is holy. By the way, God the Spirit is holy, the Holy Ghost or the Holy Spirit. Isaiah chapter 1 is a fascinating chapter where Isaiah is given a vision of a holy God, his holy God. Isaiah 6:1, in the year that King Uzziah died, I saw also the Lord sitting upon a throne high and lifted up, and his train filled the temple. Then said I, woe is me, for I am undone, because I am a man of unclean lips, and I dwell in the midst of a people of unclean lips. For mine eyes have seen the King, the Lord of hosts. Isaiah calls God the Lord. This title is from the Hebrew word Adon. It means the Lord, the ruler, the sovereign, the controller. Isaiah sees the Lord sitting upon his throne high and lifted up. His presence fills the temple. It shakes the foundation of the temple. The room is filled with smoke to prevent Isaiah from seeing God in all of his glory. This is so that Isaiah can live to tell about this vision. God leaves no doubt who is in control, who rules, who is the king. Above the throne are seraphims. These are supernatural creatures whose purpose is to proclaim the holiness of God and to do God's bidding. They together cry out in these scriptures, holy, holy, holy is the Lord of hosts. The whole earth is filled with his glory. Notice Isaiah's reaction to the holiness of God. He is immediately aware of his own sinfulness. Then said I, woe is me, for I am undone, because I am a man of unclean lips. When I hear a man say, I'm not that bad. I'm not that bad. You ever hear a lost person say that? By the way, I've heard Christians say it. I immediately know that they have spent little time in the presence of the Lord. Isaiah's immediate reaction was conviction over his own uncleanness. By the way, folks, this is why we have stopped preaching on holiness. This is why holiness preaching is unpopular, sadly, even in our independent Baptist churches. People want to pretend to be right when they're wrong, pretend to be clean when they're unclean, pretend to be sinless when they are sinful. And if we're going to get into the presence of the holiness of God, it's going to shine a bright light on our own shortcomings. Isaiah said, woe is me, for I am undone, because I am a man of unclean lips. And by the way, this was one of the most righteous men of his generation. Compared to the holiness of God, even our attempts at righteousness are exposed as sinful. Isaiah 64:6, but we are all as an unclean thing, and all our righteousnesses are as filthy rags, for we do fade as a leaf, and our iniquity like the wind hath taken us away. Folks, compared to the righteousness of God, the holiness of God, even our supposed righteousness in comparison is as filthy rags. He's immediately aware of his own sinfulness. Folks, let me give you this to ponder, but please listen to me. The problem in our independent fundamental Baptist churches is not that we are too separated from the world. The problem is that we are too worldly, too sinful, and too satisfied in it. Would to God we would get, like Isaiah, in the presence of a holy God, where we would once again look in the mirror and say, woe is me, for I am undone, because I am a man of unclean lips. Until tomorrow, let's continue to look for that blessed hope and the glorious appearing of the great God and our Savior, Jesus Christ.

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2: Well, once again, we say welcome aboard. It's good to be with you at this time. Brother Munn speaking, our program here called A Fisherman's 5-Minute Look at the Book. The book of 2 Samuel chapter 22, I'm looking at verse 5 for our little 5-Minute Look. And it seems as if David finds himself near death's door. How does he illustrate it? He illustrates it as someone that would go down to the sea, and when you'd walk out into the sea water, there, out into the ocean, and you see this giant wave coming, and maybe it's 10, 15, 20 foot tall, and it's coming closer and closer until it gets almost at your feet, and then crashes over the top of you and puts you under the water, death's door, gearing you to the other side, wherever the other side of where you're going is at. 2 Samuel chapter 22, verse 5. He says, when the waves of death compassed me, the floods of ungodly men made me afraid. When the waves of death. We saw yesterday how, yes, a literal wave brings fear, a healthy fear for the ocean. My friend, I had to learn that as a young person because it would take your life. It brings fear. As far as death is concerned, the same thing is true. You know, anyone in their right mind. I understand to live as Christ and to die as gain. I understand that. But we live in a human body. As far as life itself is concerned, I'll be honest with you. I'm ready to die, but I sure want to live. I want to live, but I don't want to die. And as far as death is concerned, there's that enemy. Was it 1 Corinthians chapter 15? Yes, death is described, verse 26, as man's enemy, my friend. And it does bring fear. But yesterday we talked about how this fear could be removed by knowing the Lord Jesus Christ. And all in Christ we can have peace as we go to death's door, because Christ is the only one that has conquered death. Death not only brings fear, but it wears away. You know, there are areas where water has actually cut complete holes in rocks and left only an arch. I've seen beautiful pictures of this. Water is the most powerful. Combine it with wind, it's the most powerful of forces on the face of the earth. It could wipe out entire islands. I live here on Alabama's Gulf Coast. When I was a little fellow, I used to go out Mobile Bar Pass on my father's boat as we would go out to the sea to harvest the food of heaven. We went by an island called Sand Island. It's no longer there. You said, what do you mean, brother? There is no Sand Island. You said, what happened? A storm completely removed it. Just wiped it off of the face of the earth, my friend. The same thing is true with death. What does death do? It just sort of wears away. Just wears us away. You said, as far as we think about us old people, and I have to be very careful with this. And I'm not even going to tell you my age at the time of this program, but it's about the time, space that God gives to man on the face of the earth. If you know anything about the scriptures, you said, what do you say? You know, you can see the wearing of life on my face. You know, if you were to look at Brother Munn, oh, you see some wrinkles and some things that's there that shows that time is wearing us away. And that's what it does. We think about what the ocean's actually is able to do to property. I have my cousin has a piece of property. It's on the Bay Area. It's on the Mobile Bay side. As far as this piece of property is concerned, year by year, it's eroding. He said, what's happening? The ocean is just beating it away. And the ocean just seems to engulf it and grab it, you know. And this is what's happening to us. We wear away, my friend. We get sick. Death comes to our door, and you can see it in our faces. You said, what are you saying, Brother Mom? Yes, it brings fear, and it wears us away. But, my friend, there's only one that can help us there. And that, again, is our Savior, the Lord Jesus Christ, because you know what he's doing? Oh, he's going to change this vile body and fashion it like unto his glorious body. One day, a body just like the Savior. That perfect. We think about if ever there was perfection, yes, look into the face of Jesus Christ. One day, as far as this whole body is concerned, even though it's wearing away now, it will be made, it will be regenerated, made incorruptible. Until tomorrow, Fisher Mund, saying goodbye.

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0: was that?
1: Well, that was the crack. I say that was the crack of dawn, Miss Sissy.
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0: Well, today we return to 1 Corinthians chapter 10, verses 16 through 22, and we're picking up in verse number 18. We're talking about the Lord's table and eating at the table of the Jew, the altar, the table of the devil, with the table of the Lord. And we talked about communion yesterday. We're going to pick up here in verse 18. Behold, Israel after the flesh, are not they which eat of the sacrifices partakers of the altar? So in verse 18, he speaks about the table of Israel. Certain Old Testament offerings gave a portion of the sacrifice to the priest after it had been offered on the altar. The priest would eat his appointed portion in the court of the tabernacle. The priests of Jerusalem were still keeping this Levitical rite when Paul wrote to the church at Corinth. By the way, there were certain offerings that also were returned to the person that offered it. In the free will offerings. And so part of it went home with them. And in the Old Testament, before the resurrection, participation in the sacrificial feasts was a type of communion with God. Now, this practice was nailed to the cross by Christ on Calvary, Colossians 2:14, because all saints have been made priests unto God. That's Revelation chapter 1, verses 5 through 6. So what say I then, that the idol is anything, or that which is offered in sacrifices to idols is anything? But I say that the things which the Gentiles sacrifice, they sacrifice to devils and not to God, and I would not that she should have fellowship with devils. You cannot drink the cup of the Lord and the cup of devils. You cannot be partaker of the Lord's table, not the table of devils. So the whole world believed in devils at this time. By the way, they're still, whether you believe in them or not, they're real. And it's been said that for the Greeks, every spring, grove, mountain, tree, stream, pool, rock, and every place had its own demon. The Greeks said there were gods in every fountain and every mountain summit, gods breathing in the wind and flashing in the lightning, gods in the ray of the sun and the star, gods heaving in the earthquake and the storm. Now, the Jews had also become deeply mystical and superstitious since their time in Babylon. They believed in Shidim. These were evil spirits that haunted empty houses and prowled, I'm quoting here, in crumbs on the floor, in the oil in the vessels, in the water which we would drink, in the diseases which attack us, in the air, in the room, by day and by night. Now, Paul referred to them as principalities and powers. The people who brought meat offered to an idol to their table thought they were worshiping the God to whom it had been offered. They believed they entered into communion with the idol. Remember, they'd take that meat, sacrifice it at the temple. The priest would keep it part, and they would bring part back, and it would sanctify their feast with this idol. The idol is nothing. The meat offered to the idol is nothing. The devils were and still are very real. Idol worship, listen to me, brings people into contact with devils. The meat that had been offered to the idol, even though it was nothing, had been corrupted by its contact with devils. And Paul gives an explicit, direct command not to have fellowship with these devils by sitting at a table where meat has been offered to idols. The world has always believed in devils. It does so today. People might scoff at this statement, but anybody who scrolls through the television guide will find innumerable movies and programs centered around angels and demons. Demons then and now are represented as both good and bad. We have already learned that in Corinth, part of the meat offered to an idol was returned to the communicant who would serve it as his feast. It was believed that the God to whom the votary, the person offering it, had now become a part of the sacrifice. That's work salvation, friends, to say that we would become a part of the sacrifice that Christ made. And this placed the pagan deity as a guest at the table who entered the bodies and spirits of those who consumed the meat that had been offered to the idol. They believed that once they offered it to that idol, they became part of that idol, and that idol became part of them. So Christians have to be cautious not to become a communicant, knowingly or unwittingly, with devils. Now, you say, well, I don't know anybody that's offered meat to idols. I understand that you and I are not going to sit down at a table like this today, but you better remember something. If you're sitting here listening to this in the United States of America, number one, this broadcast doesn't just play in the United States of America. Number two, there are people in the 1040 window around the world that this is exactly still how they live their lives today. This is absolutely relevant, even if it's not relevant to you. It is relevant to somebody else in this world today, in other places in the world. So the word devils, though, is the word demonian, from which we acquire the word demon. Twice I've been to the country of Haiti. Voodoo, devil worship, was then their original, their national religion. As far as I know, it still is. The black on the Haitian flag, until changed in 1986, represented the devil they serve. And I'm just going to tell you, there on one occasion while being there, riding through the mountains one day, we drove by a church. The name on the sign was Voodoo Baptist Church. They thought today, like many pagan believers, unbelievers, that they could serve both the devil and Christ. The Bible is clear that this is impossible. Let me just say something today for you in America. Christians don't use tarot cards. We don't check horoscopes. We don't attend psychic readings and seances, or play with the Ouija board. We don't sit at two tables, Ephesians 5:11, and have no fellowship with the unfruitful works of darkness, but rather reprove them. You cannot be living for the world and be a partaker at the table of the Lord. You might take the bread and the cup when it's passed by you in your pew, but you have not entered into true communion at the table of the Lord if you're sitting at the devil's table. You could observe it outwardly, but inwardly you have been ostracized by God, and you will, and according to chapter 11, God will judge you for that. You cannot have a fellowship with both Christ and the world. God the Father takes this sacred obligation seriously, and in the next chapter, Paul says that many have been stricken with sickness and death for partaking unworthily. Now, Catholics and Protestants use the word sacrament for baptism in the Lord's Supper. Sacrament with the oath of allegiance that the soldiers of Rome gave to their emperor. When Romanism grafted Christianity in with its pagan idol worship, they incorporated this term into worship, identifying these ordinances as an act of allegiance for Christ. So let me just say, if you're a Bible-believing Christian, we don't use the term sacrament. But for them, every time they came to the table of the Lord, it was considered an act of allegiance to Christ. We don't use this Romanist term, sacrament, in our Bible-believing churches. But I do think that we ought to recognize that coming to the table of the Lord represents our fellowship with Christ, our allegiance, our loyalty to him and the other members of his body. And that is why, as a believer, I will not be a member at another table of some idol, such as the Masonic Lodge or the Shriners, just in case you were wondering. They ask only for an allegiance to some god, and it can be any god. So I cannot join and make an alliance at some place like that under the pretense of a noble cause, because they allow, I would be sitting at a table with somebody else that's sitting at a table whose allegiance is to another god. And I cannot give an oath of allegiance that will bring me into fellowship with other people who are in alliance with other gods at the same table. To do so is to provoke the omnipotent wrath of the Lord. That's verse 22. When I was a boy, it was never a good thing to provoke my father to anger. I never came out on top in that situation. My reverent fear for a good and godly father, yoked with my love for him, kept me from provoking him. And our heavenly Father is loving, merciful, and gracious, but he is also jealous. He is jealous of those whom he has purchased with the blood of his sons. Do we provoke the Lord to jealousy? Are we stronger than he? Are you telling me you are stronger than God, that you can sit at his table and the table of the devil? No, he is jealous of those whom he has purchased by the blood of his son. He is jealous of our love and affection, and he will not give his glory to devils or idols. Isaiah 42:8, I am the Lord, that is my name, and my glory will I not give to another, neither my praise to graven images. And God warned his people about this when he brought them out of Egypt in Exodus chapter 34, verses 14 through 16. He gives the same warning to the children in his church as he did to the children in the wilderness. And far too many believers have been lost to unbelieving marriages as well, because they've tried to sit down at these two tables. And my time is gone for today. We're going to pick up in the remaining portion of the chapter tomorrow. I hope you'll join us then. May the Lord bless you until our time again.
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0: In America right now, faith and culture are colliding. Stay tuned. 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
1: It's the Legal Alert. Here's attorney David Gibbs Jr.
0: A major international festival is drawing attention after being planned in a region many recognize from the Bible's account of Sodom and Gomorrah. The multi-day event promoted by officials has sparked strong reaction from people of faith. These moments show a growing tension between cultural expression and deeply held religious beliefs. And while the event is overseas, similar conflicts are growing here at home. What happens when your beliefs are challenged in the workplace, in church, in the community? You don't have to face it alone. Call us or lawyers familiar with this at the Christian Law Association. 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In America, the faith has to be protected. It's the number one liberty that our founders put at the top of the list. There shall be no law respecting the establishment of religion, nor prohibiting the free exercise thereof. It's the protected constitutional right of America.
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0: This is the More Sure Word broadcast, a biblical preaching outreach of Pastor Brent Logan from the Sweet Springs Baptist Church in Ardmore, Alabama. We are so glad you've joined us today. And now, let's listen in from the pulpit of Pastor Logan.
1: You know what's shocking to me is that nothing bothers anybody anymore. It's so normal, it's done so much, it's so accepted that people don't even think twice about it anymore. It doesn't even bother them. And that's the great sin of this church. Look at verse 2. And ye are puffed up. You actually think you're a good church. You actually think well of yourself. You've got pride. And ye are puffed up. He says that over and over in these few chapters we've been reading. I've been preaching to. And ye are puffed up. Watch your Bible. And have not rather mourned. In other words, he says, you know, this bad report, it reflects on God. And this is a level of fornication that's even past the Gentiles. You remember in Acts 15, when they wrote to the Gentiles, they said, listen, we're just going to give you a few things to do. Don't quit. You need to quit fornicating. We're not going to give you 10 commandments. We're just going to give you about 3. Quit your fornicating. I remember about 15 years ago, I preached that in the church. I didn't even know what I preached. And I said that just like that. I said, quit your fornicating. And there was a man in that building, in the ministry, hit the altar, begging his way to repentance. And I was preaching on missions. But somehow I got on fornication. I don't even know where it came from. And I said that statement, you need to quit your fornicating. God knows it. And you ought to cry over it. You know what the sin of this church is? Not just the fact that there was sin in it. Guys, there's sin in everybody's life. And sadly, fornication even hits the lives of some of God's people. Sadly. But the great sin is they didn't even mourn over it. They didn't react at all. They just went along with it like it was just the standard news of the day. Well, turn to hymn 502 and let's sing the next stanza. Brother so-and-so, pray for us. All right, we'll have church activity next week. There's tracts out in the vestibule. Y'all take them and give them to the lost. When Paul says you ought to have been at the altar mourning and crying and begging God for help for this family that's so messed up with sin and destroyed and shackled in bondage by wickedness and the dirtiness and the filthiness, we ought to be crying. You ought to be mourning. You ought to have some kind of reaction in your heart. You should care more than that. But yet you're puffed up. You're not even dealing with it. I'll give you another pet peeve. It even applies to people that have left this church since I've been here in 9 years. And they leave a Bible-believing church, and then they'll fornicate, and they'll have a baby out of wedlock, and everybody will just clap. And they'll post it on the internet and say how proud they are. It's great. Congratulations. You know what God says? You ought to be crying.
2: Yeah. Yeah.
1: Right. Somebody will be crying. And not just mad. That's another reaction. When sin hits some people in their family, all they do is get mad. That's not what he said. He didn't say get mad. He said weep. Mourn. Like somebody's just died. You ought to be crying over it. Instead of wanting to kill people, why don't you cry over people? Ought to break your heart. Now, I'm telling you right now, our hearts don't break like they ought to break over the sin in people's lives.
2: Yeah. Yeah.
1: We just accept it and move on. Our sins ought to break our heart. hearts. And when our brethren are involved in sin, it ought to also break our hearts. But nobody's crying. Marriage is broken up and the church doesn't mourn. There should have been some other kind of reaction from this church. Verse 2, I'm reading it again. He says, "But in year puffed up and have not rather mourned." Young people, if you go the wrong way in your life and you give yourself to sin and fornication, you know what we're going to do? We're going to cry over you. Because you've not only broken the heart of God and broken your mom and daddy's heart, you've broken our heart. And not rather mourn, look, he keep reading, they should have reacted in another way. "That he that hath done this deed might be taken away from you." Am I in a King James Bible? Guys, y'all should have had some kind of reaction. But you are so puffed up. Listen, you know why we don't deal with sin? We're too proud to deal with sin. We're too proud to acknowledge that our children can be wicked. We're too proud to acknowledge that we can be wicked. That we're too proud to acknowledge there could be wickedness in our church. People that don't deal with sin, it's just a pride issue. Because there's one thing about repentance, it takes a lot of humility. We're too proud to acknowledge that we can be wicked. That we're too proud to acknowledge there could be wickedness in our church. People that don't deal with sin, it's just a pride issue. Because there's one thing about repentance, it takes a lot of humility to really repent. You got to humble yourself. You got to know, hey man, I'm guilty. I'm wrong. I'm at the bottom. This church was too proud to mourn, and they were too proud to judge this man and remove him and react to remove him from the assembly. That look at verse 9. Look at verse 9, 1 Corinthians 5, 9. "I wrote unto you an epistle not to company with fornicators, yet not altogether with the fornicators of this world, or with the covetous, or extortioners, or with adulterers, for then must ye needs go out of the world. But now I have written unto you not to keep company if any man that is called a brother be a fornicator, or covetous, or adulterer, or a writer, or a drunkard, or an extortioner, with such an one know not deed." He says, you quit fellowshipping with fornicators that say they're saved. If somebody, well, look guys, we got all kind of people. Thank God. If they're drunks, if they're dope heads, if they're prostitutes, whatever they are, they can come in this church and hear the gospel, and we ought to shake their hand and say, we're glad you're here. Sit down and listen to the message of Jesus, and we love you and Jesus loves you. But it's a whole nother story when somebody comes in that says they're a brother and they're a part of God's family and they live like they want to live. He says, you can't fellowship with those people. You ought to have some kind of reaction to that.
2: Right. Yeah.
1: You ought to cry and you ought to remove them from your fellowship. I didn't say that. God said that. People don't live. I guarantee you one thing for sure. Joel Osteen ain't going to preach that verse.
2: Yeah.
1: And neither are the rest of the people on TV and the radio.
2: Right.
1: That's an uncomfortable place to preach. You know why? We just want everybody. We want everybody to get saved, but we don't want to fellowship with everybody. I'll never forget Jack Wood saying something that just perked my ears up. I never forgot. I was redheaded. I bet I was, Brother Mullins, when I first met, I bet I was like 28 years old, something like that. And Jack Wood was preaching. He said, and I was a young pastor. He said, some of you young preachers don't have the sense of a cattle farmer. He said, every cattle farmer knows not to let any old heifer in the lot. Because he's worried about raising good stock. I never forgot that. You're not going to let diseased cattle in there and let the... Are you with me? It's not that you don't care for the disease, but you don't want it to corrupt your children. You want to raise a good crop. You want to have something different than all that mess out there. And here, no reaction. No mourning. No putting him away. Everybody knows the fornication going on, so he walks in the church. Oh, good to see you. You want to come over and eat today? He said, you guys should have reacted to this. And you didn't, because you're proud. You won't judge the sin. He said, but I'll judge the sin. Verse 3, we'll look at it. For I verily, as absent in body, but present in spirit, have judged already. You guys won't judge it, but I've judged it. Whew, what a statement. I don't need a trial. I don't even need all the witnesses. I've heard enough. I've judged already. You know why? Yeah, I know everybody uses the little phrase, judge not, that you be not judged. Well, you know why people are so proud not to judge and why they won't judge sin? Because they don't want to be judged right after they get through that person. In other words, I'm not going to judge somebody's fornication, because if I do, when I decide to fornicate, I want everybody to leave me alone too. So what we'll just do is we won't judge anybody, and that way we can all just live just the way we want to live, and nobody ever bothers. That's where the root of all that is. Judging something is not because we don't care for people. We judge them because we do care about them. So how is that? Let me ask you a question. You got a child in your house. You're going to let that child keep reaching up to touch that hot stove?

0: No, you're going to swat that hand. You got a child that keeps wanting to stick things in the outlet? What are you going to do about that? Well, judge not. You know what? If you don't judge your children, you're a sorry parent, and they're gonna suffer because, and they may even kill herself because of it. No, that's what discipline is for. That's what chastening is for. You spank that child enough, he's not gonna put another thing in that outlet. Is that okay to preach today without going to jail? And you're not doing it because you hate the child or you're some monster that gets joy out of inflicting pain in little ones. You're trying to help them. The judgment that's going to happen in the life of this man that's committed this sin is to help him and to cleanse him and to restore him and get the wickedness not only out of his life, but the wickedness out of the church that the testimony of Jesus can go forward. It's not mean spirit. We live in a generation that if you judge anything, you are mean spirited. And the Bible says the Lord loves judgment. That's what the Bible says. The Lord loves judgment. Because it's only through judgment that I see what's dangerous in my life. He says, now, I've judged this already. You won't judge it. No wonder. I mean, there's other fornicators in there. They're not going to judge that guy. You know, a gossip never condemns another gossip. Unless they're just a total hypocrite. A mean-spirited, unkind person never judges another person's mean and unkind and unspirit. Has that kind of spirit. He said, no, you won't judge. He said, but I've judged already. Verse 3, as though I were present concerning him that hath so done this deed. Watch the judgment come down. Verse 4, in the name of our Lord Jesus Christ. That's what we're concerned about. We're concerned about his name. That ain't the way Jesus lives. That's not the life he wants to give. That's not the church he wants to have. In the name of our Lord. That's why he says that everyone that nameth the name of Christ depart from iniquity, because it's on his name.
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0: It's time for the Daily Scripture Reading. We'll open God's Holy Word today to the book of Exodus and read chapters 17 through 20. 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
1: Chapter 17. And all the congregation of the children of Israel journeyed from the wilderness of Sin after their journeys, according to the commandment of the Lord, and pitched in Rephidim. And there was no water for the people to drink. Wherefore the people did chide with Moses, and said, Give us water that we may drink. And Moses said unto them, Why chide ye with me? Wherefore do ye tempt the Lord? And the people thirsted there for water, and the people murmured against Moses, and said, Wherefore is this that thou hast brought us up out of Egypt to kill us and our children and our cattle with thirst? And Moses cried unto the Lord, saying, What shall I do unto this people? They be almost ready to stone me. And the Lord said unto Moses, Go on before the people, and take with thee of the elders of Israel, and thy rod, wherewith thou smotest the river, take in thine hand, and go. Behold, I will stand before thee there upon the rock in Horeb, and thou shalt smite the rock, and there shall come water out of it that the people may drink. And Moses did so in the sight of the elders of Israel, and he called the name of the place Massah and Meribah, because of the chiding of the children of Israel, and because they tempted the Lord, saying, Is the Lord among us or not? Then came Amalek, and fought with Israel in Rephidim. And Moses said unto Joshua, Choose us out men, and go out, fight with Amalek. Tomorrow I will stand on the top of the hill with the rod of God in mine hand. So Joshua did as Moses had said to him, and fought with Amalek. And Moses, Aaron, and Hur went up to the top of the hill. And it came to pass, when Moses held up his hand, that Israel prevailed. And when he let down his hand, Amalek prevailed. But Moses' hands were heavy, and they took a stone and put it under him, and he sat thereon. And Aaron and Hur stayed up his hands, the one on the one side and the other on the other side, and his hands were steady until the going down of the sun. And Joshua discomfited Amalek and his people with the edge of the sword. And the Lord said unto Moses, Write this for a memorial in a book, and rehearse it in the ears of Joshua. For I will utterly put out the remembrance of Amalek from under heaven. And Moses built an altar, and called the name of it Jehovah Nissi. For he said, Because the Lord hath sworn that the Lord will have war with Amalek from generation to generation. Chapter 18. When Jethro, the priest of Midian, Moses' father-in-law, heard of all that God had done for Moses and for Israel his people, and that the Lord had brought Israel out of Egypt, then Jethro, Moses' father-in-law, took Zipporah, Moses' wife, after he had sent her back, and her two sons, of which the name of the one was Gershom, for he said, I have been an alien in a strange land, and the name of the other was Eliezer, for the God of my father, said he, was mine help and delivered me from the sword of Pharaoh. And Jethro, Moses' father-in-law, came with his sons and his wife unto Moses into the wilderness, where he encamped at the Mount of God. And he said unto Moses, I, thy father-in-law Jethro, am come unto thee, and thy wife and her two sons with her. And Moses went out to meet his father-in-law, and did obeisance, and kissed him. And they asked each other of their welfare, and they came into the tent. And Moses told his father-in-law all that the Lord had done unto Pharaoh and to the Egyptians for Israel's sake, and all the travail that had come upon them by the way, and how the Lord delivered them. And Jethro rejoiced for all the goodness which the Lord had done to Israel, whom he had delivered out of the hand of the Egyptians. And Jethro said, Blessed be the Lord, who hath delivered you out of the hand of the Egyptians and out of the hand of Pharaoh, who hath delivered the people from under the hand of the Egyptians. Now I know that the Lord is greater than all gods. For in the thing wherein they dealt proudly, he was above them. And Jethro, Moses' father-in-law, took a burnt offering and sacrifices for God. And Aaron came and all the elders of Israel to eat bread with Moses' father-in-law before God. And it came to pass on the morrow that Moses sat to judge the people, and the people stood by Moses from the morning unto the evening. And when Moses' father-in-law saw all that he did to the people, he said, What is this thing that thou doest to the people? Why sittest thou thyself alone, and all the people stand by thee from morning unto even? And Moses said unto his father-in-law, Because the people come unto me to inquire of God. When they have a matter, they come unto me, and I judge between one and another, and I do make them know the statutes of God and his laws. And Moses' father-in-law said unto him, The thing that thou doest is not good. Thou wilt surely wear away both thou and this people that is with thee, for this thing is too heavy for thee. Thou art not able to perform it thyself alone. Hearken now unto my voice. I will give thee counsel, and God shall be with thee. Be thou for the people to Godward, that thou mayest bring the causes unto God. And thou shalt teach them ordinances and laws, and shalt show them the way wherein they must walk, and the work that they must do. Moreover, thou shalt provide out of all the people able men, such as fear God, men of truth, hating covetousness, and place such over them to be rulers of thousands, and rulers of hundreds, rulers of fifties, and rulers of tens. And let them judge the people at all seasons. And it shall be that every great matter they shall bring unto thee, but every small matter they shall judge. So shall it be easier for thyself, and they shall bear the burden with thee. If thou shalt do this thing, and God command thee so, then thou shalt be able to endure, and all this people shall also go to their place in peace. So Moses hearkened to the voice of his father-in-law, and did all that he had said. And Moses chose able men out of all Israel, and made them heads over the people, rulers of thousands, rulers of hundreds, rulers of fifties, and rulers of tens. And they judged the people at all seasons. The hard causes they brought unto Moses, but every small matter they judged themselves. And Moses let his father-in-law depart, and he went his way into his own land. Chapter 19. In the third month, when the children of Israel were gone forth out of the land of Egypt, the same day came they into the wilderness of Sinai. For they were departed from Rephidim, and were come to the desert of Sinai, and had pitched in the wilderness. And there Israel camped before the mount. And Moses went up unto God, and the Lord called unto him out of the mountain, saying, Thus shalt thou say to the house of Jacob, and tell the children of Israel, Ye have seen what I did unto the Egyptians, and how I bare you on eagles' wings, and brought you unto myself. Now therefore, if ye will obey my voice indeed, and keep my covenant, then ye shall be a peculiar treasure unto me above all people, for all the earth is mine. And ye shall be unto me a kingdom of priests and an holy nation. These are the words which thou shalt speak unto the children of Israel. And Moses came and called for the elders of the people, and laid before their faces all these words which the Lord commanded them. And all the people answered together and said, All that the Lord hath spoken we will do. And Moses returned the words of the people unto the Lord. And the Lord said unto Moses, Lo, I come unto thee in a thick cloud, that the people may hear when I speak with thee, and believe thee forever. And Moses told the words of the people unto the Lord. And the Lord said unto Moses, Go unto the people, and sanctify them today and tomorrow, and let them wash their clothes, and be ready against the third day. For the third day the Lord will come down in the sight of all the people upon Mount Sinai. And thou shalt set bounds unto the people round about, saying, Take heed to yourselves, that ye go not up into the mount, or touch the border of it. Whosoever toucheth the mount shall be surely put to death. There shall not an hand touch it, but he shall surely be stoned or shot through. Whether it be beast or man, it shall not live. When the trumpet soundeth long, they shall come up to the mount. And Moses went down from the mount unto the people, and sanctified the people, and they washed their clothes. And he said unto the people, Be ready against the third day. Come not at your wives. And it came to pass on the third day in the morning, that there were thunders and lightnings, and a thick cloud upon the mount, and the voice of the trumpet exceeding loud, so that all the people that was in the camp trembled. And Moses brought forth the people out of the camp to meet with God, and they stood at the nether part of the mount. And Mount Sinai was altogether on a smoke, because the Lord descended upon it in fire, and the smoke thereof ascended as the smoke of a furnace, and the whole mount quaked greatly. And when the voice of the trumpet sounded long, and waxed louder and louder, Moses spake, and God answered him by a voice. And the Lord came down upon Mount Sinai on the top of the mount, and the Lord called Moses up to the top of the mount, and Moses went up. And the Lord said unto Moses, Go down, charge the people, lest they break through unto the Lord to gaze, and many of them perish. And let the priests also which come near to the Lord sanctify themselves, lest the Lord break forth upon them. And Moses said unto the Lord, The people cannot come up to Mount Sinai, for thou chargedst us, saying, Set bounds about the mount, and sanctify it. And the Lord said unto him, Away, get thee down, and thou shalt come up, thou and Aaron with thee. But let not the priests and the people break through to come up unto the Lord, lest he break forth upon them. So Moses went down unto the people, and spake unto them. Chapter 20. And God spake all these words, saying, I am the Lord thy God, which have brought thee out of the land of Egypt, out of the house of bondage. Thou shalt have no other gods before me. Thou shalt not make unto thee any graven image, or any likeness of anything that is in heaven above, or that is in the earth beneath, or that is in the water under the earth. Thou shalt not bow down thyself to them, nor serve them. For I, the Lord thy God, am a jealous God, visiting the iniquity of the fathers upon the children unto the third and fourth generation of them that hate me, and showing mercy unto thousands of them that love me and keep my commandments. Thou shalt not take the name of the Lord thy God in vain, for the Lord will not hold him guiltless that taketh his name in vain. Remember the Sabbath day to keep it holy. 6 days shalt thou labor and do all thy work, but the seventh day is the Sabbath of the Lord thy God. In it thou shalt not do any work, thou, nor thy son, nor thy daughter, thy manservant, nor thy maidservant, nor thy cattle, nor thy stranger that is within thy gates. For in 6 days the Lord made heaven and earth, the sea, and all that in them is, and rested the seventh day. Wherefore the Lord blessed the Sabbath day and hallowed it. Honor thy father and thy mother, that thy days may be long upon the land which the Lord thy God giveth thee. Thou shalt not kill. Thou shalt not commit adultery. Thou shalt not steal. Thou shalt not bear false witness against thy neighbor. Thou shalt not covet thy neighbor's house. Thou shalt not covet thy neighbor's wife, nor his manservant, nor his maidservant, nor his ox, nor his ass, nor anything that is thy neighbor's. And all the people saw the thunderings and the lightnings and the noise of the trumpet and the mountain smoking. And when the people saw it, they removed and stood afar off. And they said unto Moses, Speak thou with us, and we will hear. But let not God speak with us, lest we die. And Moses said unto the people, Fear not, for God is come to prove you, and that his fear may be before your faces, that ye sin not. And the people stood afar off, and Moses drew near unto the thick darkness where God was. And the Lord said unto Moses, Thus thou shalt say unto the children of Israel, Ye have seen that I have talked with you from heaven. Ye shall not make with me gods of silver, neither shall ye make unto you gods of gold. An altar of earth thou shalt make unto me, and shalt sacrifice thereon thy burnt offerings, and thy peace offerings, thy sheep, and thine oxen. In all places where I record my name, I will come unto thee, and I will bless thee. And if thou wilt make me an altar of stone, thou shalt not build it of hewn stone. For if thou lift up thy tool upon it, thou hast polluted it. Neither shalt thou go up by steps unto mine altar, that thy nakedness be not discovered thereon.

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1: Lead us, our gracious Heavenly Father, as we open thy precious word, and indeed thy word is precious, sweeter than honey and the honeycomb, the light, the lamp, the bread, the water, the incorruptible seed, the power of God unto salvation. 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Amen. We are studying Calvary. 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But we preach Christ crucified, Christ the power of God and the wisdom of God. Now, I'm not going to talk about that today. It's tremendous. Christ the power of God, Christ the wisdom of God. Calvary is the center and the soul and the life and the heartbeat and the bloodstream and the breath and the sunshine of salvation. Every major theme in the Word of God that has to do with salvation from sin comes from, centers around Calvary. Remove the cross from the Bible and you do not have a Bible. Now, I said yesterday that Jesus attempted to get across his disciples the last months of his ministry, that he would go into Jerusalem, he would be crucified. They never did see it, they never did believe it. And so, I continue giving you scriptures today to show you how Jesus attempted to get his disciples to understand the truth. And today there are tens of thousands of church people in America and millions around the world who claim to be religious and claim to know God, but they know nothing of the imperative of salvation, namely the death, burial, and resurrection of the Son of God. In Luke 13:33, nevertheless, I must walk today and tomorrow and the day following, for it cannot be that a prophet perish out of Jerusalem. Now, Jesus said to his disciples here, and they didn't see it, they couldn't see it, he said, I'm going to perish. I'm going to perish. And a prophet cannot, must not perish out of Jerusalem. Now, what led up to that statement? If you look at verse 31, the same day there came certain of the Pharisees. All right. The Pharisees were the religious leaders of the day, that is, the religionists. And they said unto him, get thee out, depart hence, Herod will kill thee. The religious people came to Jesus and said, run for your life. Herod will kill you. Get out. Go hide. Herod will kill you. Now watch this. And he said to them, go ye and tell that fox. You go tell that fox. Behold, I cast out devils and I do cures today and tomorrow. And the third day I shall be perfected. Let me pause to make this statement. The goal. Are you listening? When Jesus left the Father's bosom, when Jesus left heaven's glory and came to earth's sorrow in a tabernacle like unto our sinful flesh, a humble tabernacle of humiliation, when Jesus came into the world, he had one goal. And that goal was not to feed the hungry, clothe the naked, heal the sick, and raise the dead. That was not his goal. He did all that and more. He can do all that and more. But his goal was Calvary. And I'm going to show you one of these days in this study, I'm going to show you that the devil and every demon and all the forces of hell did everything in hell's power to keep Jesus off the cross. Now you listen to me. It is true that wicked hands nailed him to the cross. It is true that wicked men demanded his death. But my friend, it is true that his death was settled before there ever was a wicked man or before there ever was a man. It was foreordained of God that Jesus, the Lamb of God, without spot or blemish, die on a cross. That was settled before God ever created this universe or made Adam. Now, that's Bible, and of course later we'll study it and I'll give it to you. But they said, run for your life, run, Herod will kill you. Jesus said, you go tell that fox I'll be here 3 more days. You go tell that fox, go tell that animal I'll be here 3 more days. Nevertheless, I must walk today, tomorrow, and the day following, for it cannot be that a prophet perish out of Jerusalem. He said to his disciples, I'm going to die, I'm going to perish. But they didn't believe it. They didn't believe it. Later, Peter said, no, sirree, that'll never happen to you. And Jesus said in so many words, Peter, that's the devil talking, not you, but that's the devil. All right, look at Luke 22 and verse 19. And he took bread and he gave thanks and broke it and gave it to them, saying, this is my body. This is my body. Now, what could be clearer? My broken body. He took bread and he broke the bread. And they saw him as he took it in his hands and he broke it in pieces. And he said, this is my body, which is given for you. This do in remembrance of me. Likewise also the cup. And I read this in Matthew. Likewise the cup. And he said, is the New Testament in my blood, which is shed for you. Now, they couldn't see that. They couldn't see that. The first day in this series, I reminded you, and I remind you again, and I remind any, all, and sundry who are listening, that except a man be born of God, he cannot see the kingdom of God. And the kingdom of God is spiritual. The kingdom of God is spirit. And the kingdom of God is within the heart of man. And the kingdom of heaven is right here upon this earth. That is the millennium. The kingdom of heaven will be a literal kingdom. The kingdom of God is not meat and drink, Jesus said. The kingdom of God is within you. Now here's what I want you to see. I'm talking about the power of God and the wisdom of God. As we go along day by day, I cannot help but remind you that Calvary displays God's power, God's wisdom. And dearly beloved, you cannot think, you cannot understand, you cannot see salvation without being born again. Now, when you are born again, your eyes are opened, your understanding enlightened, and in your heart you perceive that God has wrought a miracle within your bosom, in the heart. So, likewise he took the cup and he took it and he said, this is the New Testament, my blood shed for you. Today, now if you think I am a rabble-rouser and a critic, you just call some of your big, outstanding religionists and ask them if they believe you must be washed in the blood of Jesus or burn in hell, and listen to the answer they give you. I challenge you to call some of the big, outstanding religious leaders, and I'm not dealing in names. I'm talking about facts, Bible facts. Modernist liberals, they deny the blood atonement. But Jesus said, this is my blood. This is my blood shed for you. This is my blood shed for the remission of sins. And my friends, if your sins are not covered by the blood of Jesus, you are still in your sins, you are lost, and you'll spend eternity in hell. Now turn to Luke chapter 24, and I must read verses 1 and following to get the connection. Then there is something very interesting that I'd like to point out. Now upon the first day of the week, very early in the morning, they came to the sepulchre, bringing the spices which they had prepared, and certain others with them. Now, of course, the women. And they found the stone rolled away from the sepulchre. When they approached the sepulchre, the stone had been rolled away. And it came to pass, as they were much perplexed, they just didn't know what to think, because that stone no doubt weighed several tons. It was a huge stone, and it covered the opening of the grave or the sepulchre. And so they were much perplexed. And two men stood by them in shining garments. And as they were afraid and bowed down their faces to the earth, they said unto them, "Why seek ye the living among the dead?" Now I'm going to skip down to verse 8. "And they remembered his words." All right, now what I want to know is, what words? The two men in shining apparel said, "Why seek ye the living among the dead? Why are you here looking for Jesus?" And they remembered his words. Now, what are the words they remembered? Here they are, saying, "Don't you remember? He is not here. He is risen. Remember how he spake unto you when he was yet in Galilee. Don't you remember?" Now, the two men from heaven said to the women and the disciples who were there, "Don't you remember the words that he spoke to you in Galilee?" Or what did he say? Here's what he said, "Saying the Son of Man must be delivered into the hands of sinful men and be crucified and the third day rise again." Don't you remember? Why are you here? Why are you people here at a grave? Don't you remember that while he was with you, he told you that he would suffer? You watched him suffer. You saw them take him like a common thief, and you saw them beat him until there was no beauty that you should desire him. You saw his bloody back, and you saw them pull his beard out of his face, literally pull his beard out of his face, and you saw the blood, and you saw the thorns. You saw him suffer. Don't you remember he told you about it? Don't you remember that he informed you and instructed you? Have you forgotten so quickly? And don't you remember that he told you that on the third day he would rise again? And don't you know this is the third day? Can't you count days? Jesus told them that they could read the signs in the sky, but they could not discern this time. That is, that he had come to die, give his life a ransom. And so they remembered, we read in verse 8, they remembered his words. Yes, he did tell us that he would suffer. He did tell us that he would rise again. And he did. He did exactly what he said he would. Now then, I want you to look in the same chapter at verse 44. Verse 44. "And he said unto them, These are the words which I spake unto you while I was yet with you, that all things must be fulfilled which were written in the law of Moses, in the prophets, in the Psalms, concerning me. Then opened he their understanding that they might understand the scriptures." Jesus appeared in the upper room. All the doors were closed. All the windows were barred. And there he stood right in the middle of the little band of disciples. And they were terrified. They were absolutely terrified. And Jesus said, "It is me. It's not a spirit. It's not a ghost. It's really me." Then he said, "Handle me. Put your hands on me." And then he said, "Do you have any meat?" And they said, "We have broiled fish and honeycomb." And he ate in their presence. And then he said, "These are the very things that I told you, so that when they happened, you'd understand, you'd know, and you'd believe." He said, "I told you everything about it, and here you are terrified." Beloved, listen to me right now. Will you listen? I cannot understand why any precious man, woman, young woman, who can read read. Just read. I don't mean that you are educated. I mean read. Education is wonderful, but you don't need to have an education to understand the Bible. Now, I believe that a minister or missionary should go to school and study and get all the training that you can. But I'm talking about bare facts concerning Christianity. If you can read, and even if you can't, you know someone that can. Why don't you read the Bible? Why don't you read the Bible? You read everything else under the sun. I thank God for good books. I have a room full. I thank God for every book I have. And I read books and I study books, but I always go back to the Bible. Back to the Bible. Read the Bible. Study the Bible. Jesus has said it. And he has said it in words that you can understand. Namely, except you repent, you perish. Except a man be born again, he cannot see. Except a man be born again, he cannot enter. No man cometh unto the Father but by me. I am the door. If you attempt to get in any other way, you're a thief. I am the good shepherd. I am the bread of life. I am the light of the world. No man cometh unto the Father but by me. And some of you precious people are trying to get to heaven through good works. I heard a song the other day. Supposed to be a gospel song. And this song declared, if you don't work hard and labor untiringly, labor, labor, labor, labor, when you die, you won't have anything to trade for an entrance into heaven. Isn't that sad? Isn't that sad? If you heard that in the jungles of heathenism, you might not wonder, but in America, the land of the... Talk about trading with God. Talk about swapping God, your good works, for an entrance or for a mansion in heaven. Listen, friend, you cannot earn salvation. You cannot buy salvation. You cannot merit salvation. You must enter by the door, and Jesus is the door. Without the shedding of blood, there is no remission of sin, and sin cannot enter. So you must be covered by the blood. You must be washed in the blood. And Jesus is the way, the truth, the life. No man cometh unto the Father but by me. Except you repent, you shall perish. Except a man be born again, he cannot see the kingdom of God. The reason some of you precious church people and religionists cannot see and understand why ministers talk about blood and suffering and crucifixion and a mourner's bench and repenting, the reason you can't understand it is simply because you're dead in sin and your mind's blinded by the god of this age, the devil. And when you hear the gospel and believe the gospel, God will open your eyes. God will illuminate your mind. God will put life in your bosom, and then you'll see that salvation is the gift of God, not of works, lest any man should boast. Are you washed in the blood? Are you saved by grace? If you're not, you're lost. Regardless of how religious you may be, regardless of how dedicated to the church you may be, how much money you give, how much good you do, you may make great sacrifices. There are precious people who sacrifice to give to the church, to give to charity, but all the sacrifices you may make and all the good you may do will never atone for the sin that will plunge your spirit into the lake of fire. There is only one door to heaven, and Jesus is that door. If you are not trusting in his finished work and shed blood, you are hopelessly lost. Father, in the name of Jesus, save poor, lost religionists and church members who are trusting in good works, good living, and what they're doing to save them. Help them to know that it is the blood of Jesus that cleanseth from all sin. Save the soul that's nearest hell, O God. In Jesus' name, Amen.
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His eyes were blind, the light he could not see.

0: the way, who walk in the law of the Lord. Blessed are they that keep His commandments and that seek Him with a whole heart. They also do no iniquity. They walk in His ways. Thou hast commanded us to keep Thy precepts diligently. Oh, that my ways were directed to keep Thy statutes. Now, number one, then shall I not be ashamed when I have respect unto all Thy commandments. The average person lives in the land of shame. We walk and talk with these words, I'm so ashamed. I'm so ashamed. I mean, I'm just ashamed. I'm ashamed of my puny life. I'm ashamed of my little thing. I'm ashamed of what little. I'm ashamed. And yet the Bible says, then shall I not be ashamed when I have respect unto all Thy command. I'll praise Thee with uprightness of heart when I shall have learned Thy righteous judgment. Yes, notice, in the ninth verse, in just a moment, I'll keep Thy statutes, oh, forsake me not utterly. Now, what's the problem with young people today? Why did they have the rock concert here this week with thousands and thousands of dirt and filth and rock and roll and dope dogs and 25 officers trying to patrol? Why? Why? What's the hope? Mothers and dads said, you know, they look at me and say, I just don't know what's wrong with her. Brother Olaf, somebody's got to help get her head set on straight. I mean, her personality's changed. Why, this time last year, she was the sweetest child you've ever seen. I cannot imagine what's happened to her. I tell you what's happened to her. The devil got a hold of her. Oh, I tell you, did you know that in all these 30 years we've been working with people and more, we've never escorted one to the couch of a psychiatrist. Now, to me, that's amazing to get as good results as we've gotten, because every person that comes to Christ, you see, He's the head fixer, the heart fixer, the hand fixer, and the feet fixer. Fact is, He does a turnkey job. Amen. And that's when you said, I pray, God, that your whole soul, mind, and body be preserved blameless unto the coming of our Lord Jesus Christ. Faithful is He that calleth you, who also will do it. He's the one that'll do it. Dear friends, we don't do it. You don't make yourself holy. You don't keep yourself holy. Now, the Bible didn't say, he said, keep yourself in the love of God. He didn't say, get yourself in the love of God. A lost man is dead. He can't get himself in the love of God. He said, keep thy heart pure. He didn't say, make your heart pure. He said, keep it pure after God makes it pure. You say, how can you do that? You'll come to that in this great and wonderful chapter. Let's read on. Wherewithal shall a young man cleanse his way? By taking heed thereto according to thy word. Listen, the word of God and impurity cannot live in the same house or heart. No way. If you'll read the word of God, believe it, stay with it, you couldn't watch the impure things that take place. You could not read impure reading materials and read the Bible at the same time. And yet, I'm afraid in this country that the people who call themselves members of the churches, pastors and preachers and so forth, they spend more time reading the daily paper than they do the daily Word of God. That's sad. I mean, it's just sad. And they ask me that all the time, and they've played this thing up all over the nation. Brother Olaf will not even allow a newspaper. Can you imagine? Why, it's unreal. Is that right? There's nothing real about the newspaper. Garbage sheet of the community. It advertises liquor. It advertises beer. It advertises cigarettes. It advertises picture shows with their nude scenes. And it advertises X-rated and all the rest, and got all the pictures. Let me ask you this. Why would a Christian want to bring that kind of slop into his house? Hmm? I mean, why don't you get over on that side and instead of condemning us, let me ask you, say, why don't you? I said, why do you? All right? Wherewithal shall a young man cleanse his lay? What's the hope away? What's the hope of young people? By taking heed thereto according to thy word. And wait a minute. You'd say, Brother Olaf, the public school system cannot do it because they're not allowed to have the word of God. That's right. There's no way to cleanse them in the public school system. You wonder what's happened to the public school system? They kicked the Bible out, and now the dope came, and now then all sorts of... you know, I was talking to a teacher last night. She called me, and she won't know how we're getting along. I said, fine. I mean, we're the ship's loaded, I mean, full cargo and full steam ahead. I mean, we're loaded to the hill and still afloat. That's the thing. People predicted we're going to sink, you know, and he's going to go under and all that kind of stuff. No, we're going over. She said to me last night, she said, I'm telling you, she said, I don't think I'm going to get with the governor because said he's just not willing to look after us school teachers. I said, tell me, how much do you make? She said, $19,000 a year. She gets $19,000. I said, how much your husband gets? Said, $21,000+. I said, you mean $40,000 a year? $40,000 for a couple of school teachers? She said, sure, not enough. Well, I said, I remember when you didn't have 10 cents, and yet you're getting $40,000, you're still not satisfied, are you? That's Americans for you. $40,000 a year, and they say they can't make it. I tell you one thing. The way this school system's going, and a lot of them haven't shut down because they done run out of money. You say, Brother, what are you driving at? Can't you figure that out? Mothers and dads, we're going to have to get back to the book. Wherewithal shall a young man cleanse his way? By taking heed thereto according to the word. Only way on earth for us to purify our young people and keep them pure is to put the word of God to them and do it early. I got a friend. He's got four children. The first word they ever heard in their life was Jesus. People said, well, Brother Bill, those little old children, they couldn't even, I mean, their eyes wouldn't even focus. I mean, they had the limber neck. They couldn't, and you were over them saying, Jesus loves you, Jesus. He said, well, what do you think I ought to say? Most people say, can you say, Dada? Mama? Huh? I don't know. To me, that's not as sweet as saying, can you say Jesus? Huh? You say fanatic. I thought you was going to say that because you don't know no better, do you? See? I mean, you never have known what it was to put Jesus first. I told you last Thursday night about life's main priority. Seek ye first the kingdom of God. And brother, you can't seek the kingdom without seeking the king. And the king's name is Jesus. Put him first. Put him first. All right? Wherewithal shall a young man cleanse it? Well, he said the word. With my whole heart have I sought thee. Oh, let me not wander from thy commandment. Now then, verse 11. Thy word have I hid in mine heart that I might not sin against thee. That's chapter 119 and verse 9 and verse 11 that go together, that I might not sin. Now then, blessed, and we'll just skip to a verse, if you will, real quickly. It's at verse 17. Deal bountifully with thy servant. Why? That I may live and keep thy word. Give me purpose in life. Did you know people have called me yesterday and today and said, Brother Wolf, I have no purpose for living. I don't care whether I live or die. I'm not interested. We've had probably 500, maybe 1,000 that came in with suicide marks on their arms. I've looked at them, anyone right back in the office, and they had patches right here and right here. I said, well, honey, you didn't make it, did you? No, but I wish I had. I said, oh, you won't be here very long until you be glad you didn't die. But you see, they don't understand. They don't understand. Let's run on. And verse 18. Open thou mine eyes, why? That I may behold wondrous things out of thy law. Verse 24. Thy testimonies also are my delight and my counselors. Uh-huh. The word of God is the best counsel you'll ever get in all the world. Thy testimonies, my delight and my counselor.
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2: 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In John 4:35, Jesus challenged them, "Lift up your eyes and look on the fields, for they are white already to harvest." 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Jesus said in John 4:36, "And he that reapeth receiveth wages, and gathereth fruit unto life eternal, that both he that soweth and he that reapeth may rejoice together." Today, we would like to ask our Family Altar Program listeners to consider the harvest of souls needing to hear the gospel of our Lord Jesus Christ. 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
2: Loves me and saved me. Now, I saw the flesh is all bad. I actually saw the heart as somewhat innocent. I saw the heart as having innocent feelings for the flesh. I saw the heart as a responder to the behaviors, whether that be good or bad. If I can use this word, as the emotions or the responders to the behavior. However, according to the Bible, the heart of man is sinful. We'll see from the Word of God, the Bible says in verse number 9, the heart is deceitful above all things. And desperately, if you see someone desperate, I mean, they'll do anything. The Bible says that the heart is desperately wicked. I mean, it's desperate to do wrong. It's desperate to deceive. And according to the Bible, I should not just fear what the flesh can do, but I must consider the possibilities or the dangers of where my heart would lead me. Please listen. In the Bible, the heart represents our inner emotional center. It is the core of our thoughts. It is the core of our desires, our hungers, our appetites. The flesh refers to the physical or the mortal body, our natural or human nature. We're weak. We are prone to sin. As a dog barks, as a cat meows. So it's natural for a dog to bark and the cat to meow, and it's natural for the flesh to sin. You don't have to teach a child to lie. You don't have to teach a child to take something that's not theirs. I said to the little boys this week, I said, now stay away from the rocks that are behind the sweet shop. There's a rock wall back there. Stay away from those rocks. There have been snakes sighted there. And I told them how long they were and how vicious they were and how big around they were. And sure enough, the second day they were there looking for those snakes under those rocks. That's the way our flesh is. The mind is the center of the intellect. The mind is the center of reasoning, the processing of information. I've always recognized that the flesh is sinful. I've always recognized that the mind is a part of that flesh that must be controlled. However, I haven't given enough thought, and I haven't let the Word of God deal with me enough about the matter of the influence of the heart on my flesh and its danger. Perhaps I trust the heart because that's where love comes from. You would think that the heart can be trusted, but the truth is the heart must be recognized for what God, the Creator, says it is. It must be recognized at how it influences and how it affects our lives. Plainly spoken, the feelings of the heart cannot be trusted. Plainly spoken, the emotions of the heart cannot be trusted. Plainly, the Bible tells us that the responses of the heart cannot be trusted. Our hearts are as sinful and as wicked as our minds. So many Christians base their Christianity on the feelings of their heart. I feel this. They base on the emotions of the heart to the place that while they love the sinner, they have a hard time condemning the sinful behavior because of their emotion. And gross sin is an acceptable behavior for those who live by the control of their heart, their emotion, where God says that sins are abomination. We hear this phrase, and we see this often, especially among various groups of people. They will say, well, you're supposed to love all people. Now, I understand that, but what they mean is you're supposed to love the behavior of all people, and that's not true. Yes, I want every man to be born again, but the Bible says such were some of you. You're not saved in your sin, you're saved from your sin. And so the Bible says this, Proverbs 6:16, these six things doth the Lord hate. Abomination is a feeling of being sick. God repulses those six things, but he said, yea, seven make him want to throw up. It is an abomination to him. And then he goes on to say, a proud look, a lying tongue, hands that shed innocent blood, and heart that deviseth wicked imaginations. God hates that. Feet that be swift in running to mischief, a false witness that speaketh lies, and he that soweth discord among the brethren. Throughout the Word of God, we find warnings and description about the heart's condition without God. Now, what my Bible study did for me, it made me as afraid of my heart as I am my flesh. So while I don't want to put my flesh in a compromised situation, I don't want to put my heart in a compromised situation. I don't want to love things that I'm not supposed to love. I don't want to support things that I don't want to support. And I have to put in line my flesh with the Word of God, and I have to make sure my heart is there with it. Now, I love Galatians 2:20. I think of a beautiful garden when I see a picture, an icon of Galatians 2:20. Paul said, the life that I now live. Paul used to produce hatred in his life. He used to produce the hatred of Christians, the murder of Christians, the persecuting of Christians. He used to produce that with his life. But now that he's born again, the same hands that took life is the giver of life and the preacher of the gospel of eternal life. He took his flesh and he used it rather than to raise weeds and corruptible things. He used it to raise productive things, the life that I now live. So I have to make sure that my heart not only is crucified, but is in line with the Word of God. So it doesn't matter how I feel. What matters is what the Word of God says. And I need to make sure that I commit the love of my heart to the Word of God, not to things, but to loving the truth of the Word of God. Isaiah speaks of a deceived heart. Turn your Bibles to Isaiah 44 and verse number 20. Hear the poetry, and he tells the story that a man will cut down a tree. And he will use that tree, some of it he'll chop it up, he'll build a fire, and he will bake bread. He will use some of the tree not only for a stove to bake bread, he'll use some of the tree as firewood to warm himself. He will then take the last part of that tree and carve it into some figurine, a figure that looks like a person, and then he will worship that, making it an idol. And he's talking about the foolishness of doing such a thing, to take a tree, to use it for good, and then use it for idol worship. And then he says in verse number 20, he feedeth on ashes. A deceived heart hath turned him aside, that he cannot deliver his soul, nor say, is there not a lie in my right hand? His heart deceived him. He believed that that idol could give him what he wanted. And by the way, that's what an idol does. An idol gives you what you want. A God gives God what he wants. So he said, you have a deceived heart. I want you to think with me. King Solomon's heart is what deceived him through complacency and compromise. The wisdom of Solomon's mind. The Bible tells us that nobody was as wise as Solomon. That wisdom was given to him of God when God said to Solomon, ask what you will and I'll give it to you. He didn't ask for wealth, didn't ask for riches.
1: 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You don't want to miss tomorrow's broadcast as we continue the subject of Can I Trust My Heart? Before we go off the air today, Please note the following important announcements.
3: 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Pastor Fugit will travel to Ohio, Michigan, Arkansas, Florida, and Indiana during the month of August. August 3 and 4, he will preach at Grace Baptist Church in Delaware, Ohio. August 7, he will speak at Lake Crest Baptist Church in Waterford, Michigan. August 17 and 18, he will preach at Bible Baptist Church in El Dorado, Arkansas. August 24 and 25, he will speak at Riverview Baptist Church in Dunellen, Florida. August 31st through September the 1st, he will preach at Grace Baptist Church in French Lick, Indiana. If you live within driving distance of any of these meetings, come and hear Pastor Fugit live. He would love to meet you. For more information, visit his website at jefffugit.com. That's jefffugit.com. 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Please let Brother Fugit hear from you this week. 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

0: Well, welcome to the Bible Believers broadcast, brought to you each day at this time by the Peace Baptist Church, located at 320 Military Cutoff in Wilmington, North Carolina. And we're so glad to be able to be with you. I'm thankful for the opportunity that I've had now for 30 years to pastor Peace Baptist Church. And what a privilege it is now that this doorway is open to come to where you are with the gospel of the Lord Jesus. And we're trusting the broadcast is just a tremendous blessing, and one that you will tell others about the broadcast and they'll tune in and listen with us. Here's the broadcast for today. Privileged to be with you on this Tuesday. We thank the Lord for this opportunity. We especially want to just stop for a moment and think about the great ministry that's going on in Indiana through the stations that are there. God bless you people. And I'm so glad that you are allowing me to be on your radio station up there. And I appreciate the opportunity to come and to help in some way furthering the knowledge of your people and giving to them a charge that they would help you in the ministry, and also helping the pastors in that area, that their people on a daily basis, you know, might have something that they can go to rather than the world, and turn on and be blessed by spiritual things and not all by fleshly things. So thank you to those of you in Indiana today and the radio stations up there that's doing such a great job. God has blessed you so that your ministry has grown and that you are fulfilling a need there in the great state of Indiana. And we are also very thankful for all the other radio stations in the various places. You're very kind to us, and we appreciate the opportunity of being with you. We're talking about Paul and the young man Timothy. Paul called Timothy his son in the ministry. Now, he did not mean that he was his birth son, but he meant that he spiritually, Paul had great impact upon the young boy Timothy. I don't know that he led him to Christ, could have been, but I would think that the influence of Timothy's mother and grandmother certainly played a great part in Timothy's maturing and in his salvation. So I don't really know about all of that, but what I do know is that Paul considered Timothy a great help and a worthy workman, that he writes to him and gives him a charge about the ministry. Well, I said to you yesterday that we've got so many things today that we can go to. But I hate to be a person who says to you, well, you know, I really don't like this, I don't like that, because then you think, well, you know, he just thinks you're supposed to read your Bible and that's it. And we've got a lot of things that's giving us knowledge today, and I appreciate the many avenues that we can go to. I know on my phone, I use an iPhone, an Apple product, and the information person on that phone is a person by the name of Siri, and I will sometimes talk to Siri. And I will say to her, hey, Siri. And when I say that, she comes up, just like she just did right then. And she is waiting now for me to ask her a question so that she'll be able to answer that. And so I have information here. And a lot of times I will use that as I'm preparing a message or I'm looking for information. I will go to Siri and ask her some questions. But, you know, I also have found that sometimes the information we look up on the Internet's not correct. That's hard to believe, isn't it? That everything on the Internet's not true. Some of it is distorted. Some of it is put there wrongly, intentionally. and trying to mislead people, trying to get them to go in a certain direction, trying to have the masses of people thinking one way. And when you recognize that here's something that can be so useful, but that can also be so damaging, we have to warn people, be careful, be careful. Now listen, if I'm reading something that's on the internet and it goes against what my Bible says, guess who I'm going to believe? I am not going to take the word of the internet over the Bible. Never, never. Now, I use the 1611 King James Bible, which is a 1769 revision. So I know the difference. I know that a 1611, the spelling and the words were a little different than we speak today. And so they have actually brought that up to a modern English type thing. And in 1769, they had finished what we have today as our perfect Bible. Well, I look and I read, and I'm reading from this little pamphlet that was published by Dr. Charles A. Barrier. And here is what he says about some of the other various translations. He says this: when the first modern English Bible translation was completed in 1885, the Revised Version, it began to cast doubts and create controversy and confusion about the once revered and respected authorized King James Bible. Now, you know, that was in 18, what did he say? That was in the year 1885. Now, I wish I could say to you, they did that, and then now we have the Revised Version, and we have the King James Bible, and that's all we have. But that's not the case, and you know it, because now I'm told, I haven't counted, I haven't gone to find out, but I'm told that there's now been 100 different English translations since we have our King James Bible. And I look around, and I find that whether it's the new inspired or non-inspired version, the NIV, or whether it's the new King James that's different than the old King James, or whether it is the ESV, which is certainly the same as the Revised Standard Version, says so right in the front, right in the front of it, and people won't even recognize that. That it is nothing more than an update on the wrongdoings of those people from back in 1885. And I look at that and I think to myself, well, you know, what is all of that about? Here's what it's about. It's to cast doubt and to get people to not read and to preach from some other Bible than the Word of God. And so when asked, even the unregenerate English-speaking man would quickly identify the authorized King James Bible as God's Word. But when the first modern English translation was completed, it began to cast doubt and create controversy and confusion about the once revered and respected authorized version. Based on the research that I have conducted, this is something that Mr. Barrier says, based on the research that I have conducted and the information that I have gathered, it is this author's sincere conviction that the authorized King James Bible is still God's pure, perfectly preserved word for the English-speaking people. It is the lamp that is described on Psalm 119, verse 105, that God wants us to use to light our path during these dark days. Now, that's what Brother Barrier has said, and I agree with that statement. I wholeheartedly agree with him. If you don't have a King James Bible, get you one. And all of those others, I don't know what you're going to do with them, but I wouldn't give them to somebody else because I'm not using it anymore. Why would you mislead somebody else? So I would just possibly place it somewhere for storage. And then when I had the opportunity, I'm always collecting Bibles, because people say, well, they come to the church and they got this translation. I say, well, you know, here's a King James Bible. Let me give you one and you give me that one. And they will, and I will take that one now. It's got some of the Word of God in it. So therefore, I'm very particular about the Word of God. And so I'll usually take those, and whenever I'm building a building, I will have the contractor lay those Bibles down in the bottom of the trench that is built, and they pour concrete over it, and it's sealed right there. So that men won't ever have to be bothered with it again. And but the King James Bible, I hand them out freely, and I want people to have the Word of God. And so Paul said, preach the Word. Preach the Word. Then he said, be instant in season. Now, what season? What season are we talking about? Well, you know, sometimes it's hunting season, sometimes it's fishing season, sometimes it's the baseball season, football season, basketball season, all these various seasons that people have. Well, in life we have seasons as well. And he says, be instant in season. And that means that, you know, wherever we are, we are going to always make sure that God is not left out, that His Word is not left out. I like it when I am watching a game on TV and I see somebody hold up a sign, John 3:16. I say, praise God for that person. They're instant in season. And then I see in a football game and somebody's got a sign, says John 3:16. I say, praise God, they're instant in season. And I see the same thing in basketball arenas as well, hockey games as well. Wherever Christians go, they're instant in season. They never let it be out of season for the Word of God. And that's what you and I need to do too. He says we are instant in season and out of season. And we use the Word of God for exactly what it was determined to be. It reproves us. It rebukes us, and it exhorts us. And therefore, whenever we are preaching the Word, we use the Word to challenge people. Let's go do what the Bible says. What does the Bible say? Go ye into all the world and preach the gospel to every creature. That's our challenge. Years ago, I heard the story. I read it. Don't know where it's true or not. I read the story about Dr. Billy Graham. When he was first starting in the ministry, and he wanted to practice preaching, and they said that he would go out in the woods and he would just preach to the trees and the bushes and the animals, and not that he was preaching to them, but they were hearing his message because he was out there away from people where he could, you know, learn how to elevate his voice and how to bring his voice down, and how to, you know, really go about delivering a message. Well, you know, that's one of those times where you say, here is a person that is exhorting with all long-suffering and doctrine. They are preparing themselves to preach what? The Word. Not their opinion, but what the Bible says. What does God teach in His Word? That's what Paul said to Timothy. You preach the Bible, Timothy. Preach the Bible. And you know, in this day and age, sometimes you look long and hard to find a church where they're preaching the Bible. It was Vance Havner who was one Sunday, happened to be in New York City. I'm not going to call the name of the church. I'm just not going to do it because, you know, maybe that church has gotten straightened out now. But Vance Havner said he visited the church because he didn't have a place to preach that day. He sat in the back and he listened to the sermon. He said what really amazed him was he was there for 1 hour, and he said in 1 hour they never mentioned the name of Jesus one time. That's a crying shame, friend. Even Mr. Spurgeon said no matter what you preach in the Bible, if you preaching, you know, on being faithful, or you're preaching on being in attendance, or whatever you're preaching, he said, make a beeline for the cross. Do not end that sermon until you have come to Calvary and presented Jesus. And friend, I would say the same to you today. Make much of Jesus in your preaching. Preach the word. And will you join us tomorrow, Wednesday, for the Bible Believers broadcast?
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1: Well, hello, good neighbor, and I've been speaking this week, yesterday, on fall is here. Fall is right around the corner. What are you going to do with the Bible? Today is our second day. What are you going to do with prayer? I'm really looking forward to talking about this subject momentarily. I hope you'll get your Bibles ready as we study the Word of God together today. How about the song the Revival Trio sings, So Much the More? I love the song. I think you'll love it as well.

See the day approaching. Fall is here. I love this season of the year. Fall's one of my favorites. But then I say that about spring and summer and winter as well. So I don't know what is my favorite, but I just love the fall season of the year. Everybody's vacations are over. We have had people travel the world this summer. We've had about 12 families, at least, maybe more, in Europe. We've had people in Korea and in the Philippines and in India and in, oh my goodness, and Rome and London, everywhere, all around the globe and throughout the United States. And we're all getting back home, and I'm looking forward to it. Here's the song, My Home. I think you'll enjoy it as the trio sings for us today. Then we're in Luke chapter 18, if you want to get your Bibles ready, and we'll look at prayer. What are you going to do with prayer this season of the year?

0: I want to speak to you about prayer today. Prayer is a wonderful treasure. Prayer is a wonderful thing. Blessings all ours without measure, so pray about everything. You know, prayer is admitting, I can't do anything for this. I can't change the situation. I can't change the heart of this man, this lady, this relative, this friend. I can't change them. I can't save a soul. God, only God can save souls. The Bible says, man ought always, Luke 18:1, man ought always to pray and not faint. You can't faint. The Bible says in 1 Thessalonians 5:17, pray without ceasing. Prayer is access to God. Prayer is saying, God, I have no ability to change this situation. You know, really, prayer can be considered very negative. I have my prayer journal before me here, and it's a very long, lengthy journal, probably 50 pages, a really small print, and every page is just loaded. I tell you what, I can't get through my prayer list very, very easily. It takes me so long just to, but I look at this here. Oh my goodness. I've got 50 some pages, but 40 some individual prayer requests. And I fill the page up with those prayer requests. I look first of all at every day. I look at my purpose. I have a tenfold purpose. They all begin with the letter C. It's Christ. It's my companion. It's my children. It's my church. It's the college. It's this city. It's this county. It's California. It is the country, the United States of America. It's my co-laborers. That's my tenfold purpose. Now, if I cannot fulfill my living with one of those purposes in mind, I'm not going to do it. I'm just not going to waste my time. And I will throw a baseball. When my son was young, we'd throw the baseball every day, or play basketball, or whatever it might be. But that was part of my purpose, my children. And now my children are grown. They're raised. They've been out of our home for 25, 26, 27 years and longer. And they're on their own. They have their own families. But I still have to pray for them. And I pray for all my in-laws and all my daughter-in-law, my two sons-in-laws. Every day I have to pray for them. And I pray for my 14 grandkids. And I pray for all of my, well, we've got one great-grandchild now, Mr. Beckham. I pray for him every day. Now, you're going to have to learn to pray. And I find that a prayer journal is such a help. I prioritize my prayer life by John 17. I don't pray last for me. I pray first. Jesus prayed first, John 17, verses 1 through 9. He prayed first for himself. And so I pray for myself. That takes several pages to pray for myself. Number one, that I'd be a man of God. And I have alphabet. I put an alphabet, A, B, all the way through Z, and many words under A, and many words under B, a man of backbone, a man of the Bible, and a man of belief, and all the B's, and all the, I got a lot of them, and a C and D and all. And so I want to be a man of God. And then secondly, I want to be a husband. And then thirdly, I want to be a father and grandfather and great grandfather. And then I want to be a good pastor. And I've got all the titles down there. There's a fivefold text I pray about my being a pastor. And then I have all these pages about my life that God has to work in my life first. And then I pray for my wife. I don't pray that God would change my wife. I pray that God give my wife grace and mercy and strength and courage and patience with me, and a love for the Word of God, a love for God Himself. You know, if I pray for that, she'll be okay. And then I pray for her. And then I've got all my deacons, 44 deacons. I got all my staff and their families, and I've got our missionaries, and I've got different ministries in our church, and I've got the sick, and I've got the widows and the widowers, and I have the politicians, and I have to pray for all of my. What do we have? Five living presidents, I believe. I have to pray for them and their families, and then and our city officials and all those. I've got the backslidden Ireland I pray for. I've got the unsaved that are even members of our church that I don't believe are saved. And I pray for them that they come to know Christ. I pray for so many different groups of people. I pray for the military, and I've got military names now, people I know that are in the military today. I've got those that are studying for the ministry. I've got so many prayer requests, and so do you. Would you get a prayer journal? Just get a notebook from Walmart, a dollar notebook, and keep track of your prayers. And pray about them. Then my wife always underlines in yellow when God answers them. I put through there when God answers them on the date. Father, help us to pray and to seek your face and to turn to thee. Help us to read the Bible. Lord, this fall, may we be in the Word of God and in prayer. Every day is my prayer. We ask this in Jesus' precious name. Amen.
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1: In America right now, faith and culture are colliding. 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
2: 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Here's attorney David Gibbs Jr.
1: A major international festival is drawing attention after being planned in a region many recognize from the Bible's account of Sodom and Gomorrah. The multi-day event promoted by officials has sparked strong reaction from people of faith. These moments show a growing tension between cultural expression and deeply held religious beliefs. And while the event is overseas, similar conflicts are growing here at home. What happens when your beliefs are challenged in the workplace, in church, in the community? You don't have to face it alone. Call us or lawyers familiar with this at the Christian Law Association. We'll help you understand your rights so that you can stand for your faith. 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It's the number one liberty that our founders put at the top of the list. There shall be no law respecting the establishment of religion, nor prohibiting the free exercise thereof. It's the protected constitutional right of America.
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God bless you.

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1: Hey friend, thank you for joining me once again today. I am in Deuteronomy chapter 1. I'm going to ask you to join me there if you would. We're talking about times, or maybe a particular time right now, that you and I have dwelt long enough. I'm talking about places, not all of them bad, but places sometimes and mindsets and failures and things that we need to move on from. You know, the Lord always calls his people onto bigger and better things. That doesn't mean that our name's going to be up in lights. That doesn't mean we're going to be up on the marquee. Doesn't mean we're going to be gathering adulation to ourselves. But we can always have a better relationship with him. And I found for me, sometimes I can put myself in a sort of DMV Christianity. Basically, I take a number and I just sit down and wait for them to call my name over the loudspeaker. I wait for God to hit me upside the head with, this is the next thing you're supposed to do. You know, at the DMV, they don't like you to even have cell phones these days, all those types of things, and you're supposed to sit there quietly and just, I guess, ponder your own inevitable demise. I'm not sure what you're supposed to do, and I say that tongue-in-cheek. Actually, most of the DMVs around me are not too bad. Shout out to Pontiac, Illinois DMV. But in all seriousness, they have a rep for a reason. Because oftentimes we have spent many an hour there, and it almost feels unnecessary. And we get really bothered. And here's a thought I want to convey today as we get into scripture. We get incredibly bothered when other people waste our time, but we don't blink an eye when we waste our own time. My question for you today is this: have you dwelt long enough? We can get granular. We can talk about social media usage. We can talk about how much time you spend flipping on your phone. But let's talk in the bigger picture. Long enough. What's our text for today? I want you to look at Deuteronomy chapter number 1 and look at verse number 3. Deuteronomy 1:3. Not that long ago, before the beginning of the year, actually, a few months into last year, I started meandering through the scriptures again. I do my best to read my Bible and pray every day, and you'll grow. Sometimes I have a specific Bible reading plan. I find for me, it helps me to have a little bit of a Bible reading plan. And I had finished one previously. I wanted to start at the beginning and go through to the end again. As a result, I'm not trying to read a set number of chapters a day, but I'm asking God to speak to me. Sometimes it'll be a few verses, sometimes it'll be a few chapters. But on this particular day, some months ago, I'm much further on now, but I was reading through Deuteronomy. I start in chapter 1, of course, and I got to verse 3, 4, 5, and then verse number 6 really jumped out at me. I want to share this with you. Deuteronomy 1 and verse 3, the Bible says, "And it came to pass in the 40th year, in the 11th month, on the first day of the month, that Moses spake unto the children of Israel, according unto all that the Lord had given him in commandment unto them, after he had slain Sihon, the king of the Amorites, which dwelt in Heshbon, and Og, the king of Bashan, which dwelt at Ashtaroth and Edrei, on this side Jordan, in the land of Moab, began Moses to declare this law, saying," and this is what jumped out at me, verse number 6, "The Lord our God spake unto us in Horeb, saying, ye have dwelt long enough in this mount." And then the Bible continues on. God continues speaking to his people, "Turn you and take your journey and go to the mount of the Amorites and unto all the places." And then it continues on and tells these people, the people of Israel, where they're supposed to go. But it begins with telling them, "You've been long enough where you are right now." I'd like to make some practical application. I have one thought beyond what I've said so far, but one main thought around which I want to draw the net today. Have you dwelt long enough with your failures? Have you dwelt long enough with the failures of others? Are you ready to move on? I think of Exodus chapter 32. Go there with me for just a moment if you want. I want you to see this. Exodus chapter 32. We're talking about the children of Israel, and so we'll keep it in context to some degree. Exodus 32 and verse number 31. The Bible says this, "And Moses returned unto the Lord and said, Oh, this people have sinned a great sin and have made them gods of gold. Yet now, if thou wilt forgive their sin, and if not, blot me, I pray thee, out of thy book which thou hast written." You, of course, remember this passage of Scripture, the making of the golden calf back in chapter 31, 32. And Moses even takes the tables of stone, those Ten Commandments, and breaks them in a fit of rage to some degree, disgust with his people. And he, as a very meek man, offers to God, "Don't kill all your people. If you need to, take me away from your presence." But what a failure it was. God's man is literally up on the mountain talking to God, and his people, in a little bit of angst and a little bit of impatience, they commit an incredibly massive blunder and failure. But while there were repercussions, while there were consequences, while there were scars and funerals, no less, God allowed his people to move on. Can I tell you, friend, your decisions in life may lead to repercussions. We can choose the choice, we cannot choose the consequence. And it could be that failures of the past will leave scars. It may even be disqualifying in some areas of service. That could well be true. But I can tell you this, and I've said it a multitude of times before. If you have a pulse, God has a purpose for you. And I'd encourage you to stop having this woe is me, poor mouth attitude, and start to move on. You've dwelt long enough here, the Bible tells us. Like the Israelites, individuals may face personal failures. Couples, husbands and wives, they may face joint failures. Churches can face failures of a group even. I think of the children of Israel. They, as a group, messed up, and yet God still used them. You know, I think Philippians chapter 3, verse number 13, you probably know these two verses, Philippians 3, 13 and 14. "Brethren, I count not myself to have apprehended, but this one thing I do, forgetting those things which are behind and reaching forth unto those things which are before, I press toward the mark for the prize of the high calling of God in Christ Jesus." Maybe you're having a difficult time forgetting those things which are behind. Isn't it about time we move on? Isn't it about time we say, "Long enough"? I would hazard a guess that there would be many things that if God would speak directly to us in an audible voice, there'd be many things he'd want to tell us. Of course, we do have his book, and it does speak to us. I heard someone say, "I want to hear God speak to me out loud." Perfect. Read the Bible out loud. You'll hear him. But in all seriousness, of all the things that he could tell us, I believe very likely close to the top of the list would be, friend, child, son, daughter, you've been where you are long enough. Have you gotten tired of being tired? Have you gotten sick of being sick? I mentioned yesterday and continued a little bit today on the broadcast, just joking about those different times that you and I have had to wait. Sometimes it's at the grocery store. And isn't it just the worst when the three or four or five people in front of you, there's a question about what vegetable this is. And the poor cashier, they're doing their best, but they don't know what code to punch in. And so we have to ring up produce, and they have to come running over. But they didn't bring the right vegetable, the right code. We're not still not sure. We just got to run back over. And then all of a sudden, there's a caravan of people. And you're thinking, I will go find the kumquats. I'll go find the kiwis. I will go find whatever organic banana this is and tell you what the code is. If we can just get moving, I've dwelt here long enough. I've got things to do. Well, we've all been there. Maybe your patience runs longer than mine. For the most part, I can do an okay job, and it's honestly funny. Now we have our cell phones. Now we have all of these different devices to entertain us. But because of them, we've become a little bit more, our patience runs thin even quicker because we have this instant gratification type need. And oh my, it's one thing after another, isn't it? But how tired do you think God is of you dwelling on your failures? Now, this is not a call to just pray it away, read your Bible, everything's going to be okay. There are scars that may need to be dealt with, and we're going to talk about that more in just a moment. But maybe it's not just your scars. My failures annoy me most of the time more than other people's, but every once in a while I can get latched on and think, if that person would just do this, everything would be... Well, friend, I'm not God, and far be it for me to be a judge. Maybe it's time that I, or you, need to let go of someone else's failure and stop holding it over their heads and stop being nailed down and tied down to this circumstance. Let's move on. We've dwelt here long enough. Maybe, just maybe, as we conclude, you're dealing with something that truthfully, maybe it wasn't even your failure. Maybe it was, though. But there's trauma. There is difficulty. There's something. It's aching. It's gnawing. And it absolutely not just drives you up a wall, but it eats you up. Can I ask you, friend? I'd love to hear from you. I'd love it if you'd reach out to me. I'd love to, in a small way, if I can, be a help or refer you to some folks that can be an even bigger help. You can text me directly at 309-316-7240. Again, that number is 309-316-7240. Tomorrow on the broadcast, we're going to continue this discussion of dwelling long enough, moving on. It's not just failures we're going to talk about. I've got two more to share with you. We'll see how far into this week this thought goes. Thank you so very much for tuning in. If we can ever be a help to you at Bible Tracks, we would love to. Later this week, I'm going to talk to you about some gospel tracks and how important it is for Christians to use them. As always, my prayer is simply this, that you have a great day for His glory, and I will plan on talking to you soon. I'm Micah McCurry. This has been Bible Tract Echoes. Thanks for listening. God bless.

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from the international headquarters of the Sword of the Lord Publishers and Ministries here in downtown Murfreesboro, Tennessee, here in the greater Nashville area in the heart of Tennessee, with Tennessee, the USA, and the world at heart. This is Making a Difference, and I'm Dr. Shelton Smith. It's my joy to welcome you today. It is a great

Great day for us to have the privilege to be together here. And we thank the Lord for your friendship wherever it is that you are and wherever we found you. We are thankful that we have the privilege to communicate many of the good things of the Lord as a result of this broadcast that we do 5 days a week. So if you're just new with us, just now getting acquainted, I hope you'll join me any time that you can. 5 days a week, we're right here and thankful for the privilege that we get to do so. Now, I'll give you contact information at the end of the broadcast because I do love to hear from our listeners, and I hope that you'll get in touch sometime soon. But the contact information we'll give in just a little bit. Yesterday, we began giving you some of the themes found in the New Testament book of Colossians, and we talked yesterday about a forgotten perspective on prayer. And basically, the idea there, that early part of chapter 1 talks about how that we ought to pray for the folks that are doing well, not just folks that have great needs, but the folks that are doing well as well. And today, the passage kind of moves forward to talk about the relationship between God the Father and God the Son, with an emphasis upon the preeminence of Christ. Let me get to that in just a moment. But I remind you, November 6 and 7, we have our Sword of the Lord Men's Conference right here at Sword Headquarters. We have a limit of 300 seats because of the size of our auditorium, but we hope that many of you guys are going to get registered and plan to be with us. I'm telling you, it's a Friday night starting at 6 p.m. and winding up at 1:15 in the afternoon on Saturday, but it's cram-packed, and you're going to love it. So plan to be with us, but you got to register in advance to be assured of a seat. Now, let's look at this passage here in Colossians chapter number 1, and taking note of the fact that right at the end of verse 18, it says that in all things he, talking about the Lord Jesus, might have the preeminence. Now, here's what's going on here. Right here in this chapter, in fact, in verse 12, it says, giving thanks unto the Father. In verse 13, it makes note of the Son. And so we have the tie between the two of them in this passage. And I remind you that Jesus himself said in John chapter 10 and verse 30, I and my Father are one. Now, that great chapter, number 10 of John's Gospel, 12 times in that chapter, the Lord Jesus makes reference to the Father. So there's no question here about the great tie, the great relationship, the nature of who they are and what they're about. Now, if you were to ask me about the Trinity, the Father, the Son, the Holy Ghost, and wanted me to explain that and how that all works like it does, having three in one, I would just have to tell you, it's really something beyond anything that we know anything about. It is unique. It is special to them. It is the way the Bible tells us that it's laid out. It's the way they are. It's the way they function. And so we buy into that. We accept that. We believe that. And we are not afraid to say so. But I want you to just understand, as far as us being able to sit down and write a set of notes and say, well, here, this explains it all, I think it's something so great, so grand, so beyond human experience, that there's really no way for us to lay it all out and explain it all, but we just affirm it. We lay it out here and tell you that that is very much a fact. God the Father, John 3:16 says, he so loved the world that he gave his only begotten Son. So here we are seeing the details of that and what the Lord the Father and the Lord the Son has provided for us. Now, let's look at the way it's itemized here in this passage in Colossians chapter 1. You'll notice that it says in verse number 12 that he has given us an inheritance. He has made us partakers of the inheritance of the saints in light. Now, that just simply means God's got great plans for us. You'll remember Jesus said, in my Father's house are many mansions. And he said, I go to prepare a place for you. And he's making that ready for us and preparing it. And it's a part of the inheritance that will come whenever we get into eternity after this life is over. So the Lord God the Father and the Lord God the Son
have made this arrangement, and it's been arranged through the Lord Jesus. Now, verse 13 says that he has also delivered us from the power of darkness. You know, sin is really a crazy thing. It's a miserable thing. It's a destructive thing. It is so overwhelming and so overpowering that except for the goodness of God, we would all be constantly under the threat and under the condemnation that sin brings. And it does bring condemnation, but the Lord delivers from that. That's why, dear friend, whenever we come to Christ, if that doesn't put a smile on your face, if that doesn't put rejoicing in your heart, I'm just going to say you don't have it figured out yet. Because whenever we come to Christ, we get ourselves delivered from the power of the darkness. And whenever we think about sin, it is a realm of darkness. It's not a kingdom of light. And we are really thrashing around without light whenever we have left the Savior out. But once he comes, remember, he said, I am the light of the world, and he provides for us, and that deliverance is so special. Now, that same 13th verse says that he also has not only delivered us from the power of darkness, but he has translated us into the kingdom of the Savior. Now, what does that mean? That just means he's given us a place in his kingdom. You and I are children of God when we come to Christ, and we have citizenship in the Lord's kingdom. It's just simple to say the Lord has made a place for us. And I want you to understand this. It is a great thing. Whenever you and I realize what sin can do, what it will do if we leave it unattended, if we leave it unforgiven, if we leave it without a Savior, we are in trouble, not only for the short term, but for the long term, even in eternity. And that's why when this passage says that he has translated us into the kingdom of his dear Son, I'm telling you, that's big news. Now, verse 14 uses another word that's pretty special in this regard when it says to us that we have redemption through his blood. Redemption. And the word that's used there just simply means to set us free. He literally releases us, pardons us, so that we're no longer under condemnation. That is just absolutely special, that redemption that the Lord provides. And then, of course, verse 14 says that it is forgiveness as well. He totally forgives us. One of the most special things that we have along the way, whether we're talking about a relationship with your spouse or parents and children, or even in the work relationships, when something doesn't come out just right and a person says, I'm sorry, I know I messed that up, what a privilege it is to say, you're forgiven. And that is just absolutely something that is great. It's grand. That means we can go on. That means we can take the next step. That means we don't have to drag that baggage along for a long time. Folks, I'm telling you, it's exciting to just think about what it means to be forgiven. And so we get just a little deeper in this passage. In verse 15, it begins to tell us about the Lord Jesus. I think it's like some folks may say, well, okay, so we're going to have an inheritance. So we're going to be delivered from darkness. So we're going to have a place in the kingdom. So we have redemption. So we have forgiveness. And it's like, who's providing this? How do we know? Well, let me tell you what this passage says immediately here. And I think it's here so that we won't get hung up on trying to figure that out. We're just going to believe God and trust him with it, because it says in verse 15 that the Lord Jesus is the image of the invisible God. He is, in fact, I don't know whether the word carbon copy is a good word here or not, but I'm telling you, I just repeat what Jesus said when he said, I and my Father are one. They're in this together. And verse 16 goes on to say that it was by him that all things were created. Now, I'm telling you, folks, whenever I think about the creation, and I've always been fascinated with astronomy, just looking out into the distance and all across the universe, having a telescope to work with is one of those things that if you've not had the opportunity to do that, hopefully you'll get to at some point along the way and realize that this orderly universe where we live was put in place by the great God Almighty.
It didn't just happen because of some cosmic explosion. No, it was ordered by the great creator. Now, just to say briefly here, great cosmic explosions do not create things, they destroy things. In fact, everything that explodes does destruct, it doesn't construct. And so, when it says that he's the spitting image, my term here, the image of the invisible God, he's the creator. Verse 17 goes on to tell us that he is before all things. That is, before there was a creation. He was, he is, and that means he's eternal, not just some figure that happened on the scene at a point in time in history. Oh, he was a person in history, but he was before all of that because he is the eternal God. And verse 17 goes on to say that he is the sustainer. You know, this universe keeps functioning along the way. And it does so in a very orderly fashion. Now, how is that possible? Because the Lord is the sustainer. He continues to keep order. He continues to keep the whole world functioning. I mean, the sun comes up on time. It sets in the afternoon on time. You know it'll come up again in the morning. You know, all of these things functioning. I mean, things like Halley's Comet, you can predict to the very minute when it'll appear the next time, 70 years or so away. I mean, all of these things are so well ordered because the Lord is the sustainer. It goes on to tell us that he's the head of the church. And verse 19 says that it pleased the Father that in him, Christ, should all fullness dwell. So here again, that verse ties together the Father and the Son so that we are able to see them functioning together. And that verse tells me when it says that in him should all fullness dwell, that tells me he's fully God. He's not just some secondary personage, but he is, every sense of the word, absolutely God. Now, what does all this mean for us? Well, the verse says that in all things he, Christ, might have the preeminence. Well, here's what it does. Verse 20 says, and having made peace through the blood of his cross, by him to reconcile all things unto himself. By him, I say, whether they be things in earth or things in heaven. And you that were sometime alienated and enemies in your mind by wicked works, yet now hath he reconciled in the body of his flesh through death to present you holy and unblameable and unreprovable in his sight. So, listen, the Lord did what he did when he came to the cross, when he resurrected from the grave. He did all of that to reconcile us to God, to make it possible for us to go to heaven one day. And, dear friends, I'm telling you, what an absolutely special thing it is to say that the preeminent Christ is the great reconciler that you and I both need. Well, thank you for being along today. It's always my privilege to come to this microphone and spend some time with you. And let's get together here again tomorrow, and we'll have a good time once again. I do love to hear from you, so I hope that you'll sit down sometime soon and write me a note. The contact information, Dr. Shelton Smith at P.O. Box 1099, Murfreesboro, Tennessee, 37133. 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Well, dear friends, God bless you. Thank you for being along today, and I hope that you'll join me again tomorrow. Until then, have a wonderful, blessed, and fruitful rest of the day, and goodbye for now.

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2: Hello, this is David Snyder, president of BIMI, welcoming you to Moments for Missions with Dr. J.B. Godfrey. Today's episode is being re-aired in honor of Dr. Don Sisk.
3: Well, welcome back, listeners, and we've been enjoying hearing from Dr. Don Sisk, many years of experience. And Dr. Sisk, I don't know if you even remember or not, but you came back in 1974. You were becoming Far East Director when my wife and I were finishing college at Tennessee Temple, headed to Africa, but our best friend there was going to Japan. And that's when we met you for the first time. So that's been a few years ago.
4: That's great. I remember you going to a meeting with me up in the Chicago area.
3: Yeah. And then that day I had hair and I was a lot younger and a lot lighter. But I remember those days as well. Thank
4: you. They were great days.
3: Yeah.
4: Wonderful days.
3: Thank you for helping me and my family and other young families. Now tell us a little bit. You were Far East Director, I think I'm right, about 10 years?
4: 10 years,
3: 10 years. And there was growth in the Far East during that time.
4: Well, not only that, I got in so many mission conferences then. I mean, I was looking through an old book the other day, and even back in 75, 76, 77, I mean, you know, my schedule was filled. And I was taking missionaries with me, and not just to the Orient, but all kind of missionaries and so forth. And we had some wonderful, wonderful days. And I got to, every summer, Virginia and I would go to Japan. Mm-hmm. Then we would go to Korea. Then we would go to the Philippines. And eventually go to China and different places and so forth. And those were great days. And God did some great and marvelous things. And we'd go to those places for field conferences. Mm-hmm. And that's one of the great blessings of field directors. And it was a good 10 years.
3: Sure.
4: And after I'd been there in that position 10 years, and every other year I'd go to Okinawa and relieve a missionary so he could come home for a few months. And that year when I went back to Japan, to Okinawa, Virginia and I had a great plan. And the plan was, we're going to sell our house in Chattanooga and buy a duplex and let some Tennessee Temple family live in one side, take care of us and so forth. Wouldn't charge them any rent and so forth. Then we were going to rent an apartment in Japan.
3: Uh-huh.
4: And we're going to spend half the year in Japan and half the year back in the States. And that was a wonderful plan.
3: Uh-huh.
4: But when I got back, and that was 1984, board member after board member after board member began calling and say, Brother Sisk, Brother Freen is resigning. We believe you ought to be the next director. And that scared me to death.
3: Yeah. I remember those days, too. We were in Africa by then, but I remember those days when you were being asked to serve as the general director. So you went from Far East Field Director to the general director of the whole of BIMI.
4: Yeah. That was a scary time, too. I mean, you know, when I didn't know for sure that it was going to happen. But I went to the board meeting that night, and I had not even told Virginia about what all the board members were talking to me about, okay? And the only family went to talk to me was, I talked to Tim about it. And of course, he was a seminary student at that time. He said, Dad, if God's in it, he'll give you the grace and what you need for it. Anyway, they voted unanimously for me to be the general director. And Pat Creed was staying in my home.
3: Mm-hmm.
4: He was a board member. We got home that night, and he said to Virginia, he said, well, we elected a new president and general director. And she said, well, who was it? And he said, it was Don. And she began to laugh. She thought he was joking. You know. Then he said, no, it's not a joke. He's the elected general director. And then she began to cry. We can't do that. I can't be like Miss Rainey. You know? On and on and on, you know. But we had so much to learn from the JD.
3: Yeah.
4: But God was good to us, you know.
3: Yeah.
4: I remember meeting with all the field directors the next week, And I said to them, now, Brother Freeney had been the director from the time it began. It was his mission.
3: Yeah.
4: And he took care of everything. We were directors, but we weren't directing much. You know, okay. But I said, now, your director's okay.
3: We'll let you finish that story or continue on that story tomorrow when we come back.
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1: Today I'm continuing to look at the topic, basic needs of children. I'm considering this week some of the areas of need that young people have. In order for them to develop into well-adjusted, mature, normal adults, these areas of need must be satisfied as they grow up. If they are, the youngsters will develop satisfactorily, fulfilling all of their God-given potential. But if they're not satisfied, the youngsters will likely grow up as maladjusted and abnormal adults, limited in their ability to fit into society, and certainly not able to fulfill their God-given potential. This is an important matter, one that parents need to be aware of so that they can help meet these areas of need as their children develop. By being informed as to the specific nature of some of these areas, parents can shape their training so as to more suitably assist their children to mature properly. Now, I realize that it's not possible to adequately describe every area of need in a short series of programs.

0: But at the same time, I also know that it is possible to describe some of the basic areas of need. And in doing this, I hope that I can help you to be more effective as a parent. It's not what you don't know that you need to worry about. It's what you do know. The Lord can overcome your shortcomings as a parent as long as He knows that you're doing all that you can do. It's not your human inadequacies that limit God. It's your human failings in areas where you could accomplish more. All that God expects of you is your best. And when you give Him this, you can fully expect to see Him working in the lives of your children. One basic need that your children have is the need for guidance toward self-discipline. You need to provide wise, consistent, clear guidance to your children so that they'll learn to discipline themselves. To this end, you need to set sensible standards for the family to see that there is a framework of values and ethics that guides the family in its internal relationships and in its relationships with the world in general. Putting this negatively, this means that you cannot adopt a permissive philosophy for rearing your children. I know that some fuzzy-headed doctors have suggested permissive techniques for families. They talk about allowing the child to develop naturally, about allowing his creative potential to develop normally, about the need to avoid stifling his potential. But all this is pure, unadulterated hogwash. The Bible says that parents should train their children in the way that they should go, and when they're old, they will not depart from it. Parents should train the children, not provide a lack of training. An undisciplined child cannot fully develop his potential for the Lord. You must provide guidance. Any sense of uncertainty from your example will surely communicate itself to the children and leave them without a clear sense of direction. And so I say again, you cannot adopt a permissive philosophy for rearing the children. You must guide them in the ways in which you want them to go when they mature. Your children will learn to follow your direction, since it'll result in the easiest way of life for them. When they obey you, they'll enjoy your favor. The home environment will be harmonious. But when they disobey you, they'll suffer the consequences. Their home environment will definitely not be harmonious. They'll soon learn the need to demonstrate your standards by their behavior and attitudes. And repeated over a period of time, the behavior and attitudes that you have forced them to adopt will voluntarily become their own, a way of life that they choose because they see that it works. Consistency. That's what you should strive for. Setting the same standards, enforcing them on your children, repeating these matters over and over again. With time, this will help your children discipline themselves wisely in a way that God can bless.
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This is Pastor Darrell Cox, pastor of the Trinity Baptist Church in Mocksville, North Carolina. We're so glad that you've tuned in to our program today and hope that you'll stay tuned for the next 15 minutes. We'll have a word of prayer and then a song and then a sermon from the Word of God. Again, let me say thank you for tuning in to our program today. Our precious Heavenly Father, we're glad today to be able to be on the radio. May you use us to be a blessing to our friends and our listeners that listen in today. Save that one today that's lost, that does not know the Lord Jesus Christ as their personal Savior. May they receive Him today by faith and trust Him and be saved. Thank you again for your goodness. In Jesus' precious name we pray, and for Christ's sake, amen. Well, we appreciate so very much your tuning in today to the broadcast. And this is Brother Cox speaking to you from the radio room here at the church. We give an invitation this coming Lord's Day to our Sunday school hour at 10, our preaching hour at 11, 7 o'clock on Sunday night. And, of course, Wednesday night, which will be our next scheduled service here, is at 7 o'clock. Our choir sings on Wednesday night and, of course, on Sunday. And then, Lord's willing, I'll bring a message. We also have our children's program on Wednesday nights for ages 3 through the 6th grade. And that takes place. Of course, nurseries provided for every service that we have here. And bus transportation on Sunday morning. And if you need that, you may call 336-284-2404. Give us your name, your address, and leave that there in the office, and we'll get back in touch with you about getting you picked up for church and Sunday school. Our address is Trinity Baptist Church, 2722 Highway 601 South, Mocksville, North Carolina, 27028. And we do hope that you'll write us a note or a card. Drop it in the mail. Let us know that you hear us on the radio, and let us know that. And it'll be a blessing to us just to hear from you. And so I hope that you'll take time to do that. Well, we always try to put a good song on the radio for you. And today, here's a good song we hope will be a blessing.

0: On yesterday, we talked to you just a little bit on the subject of if. I talked to you a little bit out of John 13, and I will today out of John chapter number 13, talking about Jesus washing the disciples' feet, that foot washing, I said yesterday, by the way of introduction, I do not believe is one of the ordinances of the church. It is not. I believe that baptism and the Lord's Supper is the two ordinances of the local church, both of which I believe that started there when the Lord Jesus Christ started the church there in the book of Matthew, when he started with his disciples and said to them, upon this rock I will build my church. Now, I personally believe that's where the church started. Don't think it started in the book of Acts, because in the book of Acts it says in the second chapter, and the Lord added to the church. Well, you don't add to something that doesn't exist. The second thing is, if there's ordinances of the church, if the Lord's Supper is one of them, and we definitely know it was, he practiced that before, with the disciples, before Pentecost ever happened or the book of Acts. So therefore, if you don't practice ordinances of the church before the church started, you see. And so Jesus had the Lord's Supper there with the disciples there in Matthew 27. And if I believe when he had the Lord's Supper, as we do in our churches today, that we practice being one of the ordinances. If the church started in the book of Acts, then Jesus was practicing the ordinances before the church started. And I know that's he didn't do that. So therefore, that settles the question for me about when the church started. And if you believe different, you can believe whatever you want to believe. But I believe that and think I have good scriptural reason. I think that's good reason for why that I believe that. And he said, upon this rock I will build my church. And he was not talking about Simon Peter. And we all know that, of course. And if the church was built on Peter, we're in trouble. It was built on the Lord Jesus Christ. But I'm talking to you about the ordinance of the church, that the Lord's Supper and baptism are those two ordinances. And foot washing, by some, is believed to be a ordinance. I do not believe that's the case. I believe that Jesus is teaching us some things here. And I said on yesterday that he used the word if. There Peter said, Lord, you're not going to wash my feet. And he said that. And Jesus told him, if I don't do it. He said, if I don't wash your feet, he said in verse number 8, then you don't have any part with me. Then he said, then if that's the case, wash me all over. Well, Jesus said, you don't need to be washed all over. You done that when you was washed all over when I saved you. That's what he means by that. But walking through a dirty world day by day, what he was saying is your feet need washed. And that's a type, of course, there as we see. And you and I need that by the cleansing of confession of our sin. 1 John 1:7 says, but if we walk in the light as he's in the light, we have fellowship one with another, and the blood of Jesus Christ, his Son, cleanseth us from all sin. If we say we have no sin, we deceive ourselves, and the truth is not in us. But if we confess our sins, he's faithful and just to forgive us our sins and to cleanse us from all unrighteousness. And then he said in John 15:3, you're clean through the word which I've spoken unto you. You're clean through the word. Psalm 119:9, wherewithal shall a young man cleanse his ways? Well, a man's ways is cleansed by the word of God. And it tells us that in Ephesians chapter 5 and verse 26 also. So we're cleansed by the word of God. That's how we get clean. You know, our thought life is cleansed by the word of God. Our thinking, our heart, we're made cleaner. When I was a kid and we had milk cows on the farm, and we would go out in the mornings in evening and milk the cows. When we brought that milk in, and I was just a boy, and I'd go out, me and my brother, and we'd milk those cows, and we brought it in. Well, you know, sometimes a young boy, the old milk could get, maybe get hair in it or get dirt in it or something off of the cow and bring it in. My mother always had a big jar that she put the milk in, a big, huge jar, and the top over the top of that jar would be a white cloth just stretched as tight as it could possibly be with a rubber band around it holding that cloth in place, and she would pour very slowly that milk that had been brought from the barn where we'd milked it down through that cloth, and then on top of that cloth sometimes you'd see particles of dirt that would be there, and that white clean cloth caught that dirt and kept that dirt from going in to the jar now where the milk would be. And then she would carefully remove that cloth. And then that milk was nice and clean and would put it in the refrigerator and keep it there for us to drink and have nice, clean milk. That's what the Word of God does for our heart. It's the sieve or the cleanser. Well, I hope today it's been a blessing to you. Tune in next time is our prayer.
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2: 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This is Mr. Bill. Welcome to the Children's Gospel Hour.

0: Is sleep important to us? Some of you say, Mr. Beal, I don't like taking a nap. Oh, you know why you have to take a nap, don't you? Because mother's tired. Yeah. Or maybe dad's tired. Or maybe it's Sunday afternoon and they want to rest and you won't take a nap. I understand that. I'm mostly talking about overnight. Yes, how important it is to get our sleep. And, you know, the Bible says that he giveth his beloved sleep. Oh, yes. Oh, my. To get maybe 7-8 hours. Somebody says, well, I could live on 6. That's all right. We're not going to talk about that. Some of you say, Mr. Bill, I got to have 12. You're a little high, I think. I suppose somebody could argue with me about that. But I think 12 hours is a little much. Some of you are teenagers and you say, Mr. Bill, I like to sleep till 2 o'clock in the afternoon. Of course, I don't go to bed till 3 or 4 in the morning. Yeah, well, you got some problems there. But there's something about not being able to sleep when you want to. It's one thing to want to stay up on a special night. Maybe they're having a gathering like that. And you want to stay up, and so you try. I remember a prayer meeting once at a church. They had an all-night prayer meeting. And you know what? I'm afraid I just didn't do very well. But I went there, and I had a very hard time staying awake. I wanted to, in the worst kind of way, but my body just kept going down, and I guess a lot of them did too. But sleeping is important, and laying there in bed when you can't sleep, that's just pure, plain misery. And, you know, sometimes you can't sleep because of what you ate. I know if I eat late at night, I might have a tendency not to be able to sleep too well. But I found that if I sleep on my stomach, if my stomach's churning a little bit, then I can usually sleep. There's a little clue for you who like to eat late at night, which I don't. Well, anyhow, no matter why the reason, it's difficult when you can't sleep at night and you want to. The man in our story today could not sleep, and we're going to see why he could not sleep. Well, you recall that we just ended two big parties, two unhappy parties for the people who put the parties on. Esther was one. She didn't know what to say. She had been thinking of a way, and God just didn't give her the answer. And we'll find out today why there wasn't an answer. And the other was Haman, the enemy of the Jews, and he had a party, and what disturbed him was that Mordecai would not bow down to him. You see, Haman was a bitter man. That's part of the reason it bothered him. In other words, when somebody does you wrong, and you go on about it, and then you go to a party or you go somewhere, do you have to keep rehearsing it? Do you have to keep doing that? That's why many people don't enjoy their lives, because they are just so bitter, they just can't get over things. Well, that was Haman right here. He just couldn't enjoy his party because he was bitter and angry. And so they suggested that he build this gallows. It was about 70, 75 feet high, and it was a place where you would hang somebody. You know, I've seen those old Western films, and they had a rope slinging down there, and they put the rope on the guy when he was sitting on a horse, and they hit the horse, and the guy swung. And anyhow, that's what they were going to do. I don't know about the horse part, but they were going to hang him. That's what they're going to do, hang Mordecai. So he had it built right here in the middle of the night. I don't know what he did. Maybe he hired some men, said, okay, boys, you want to earn some extra money? It's 3 a.m. Well, if you'll get this gallows built by 5 a.m, I'm going to give you a lot of money. Ooh, okay, man, we're up. And so they did. They got this thing built and got it all ready. And after it was all done, he comes toward the palace to talk to the king. But there was something he didn't know. The king had not been sleeping all night. No. For whatever reason, the king had gone to bed at regular time, I guess. I don't know. And he just couldn't sleep. He was bothered about it, and something was worrying him. So he decides to do what a lot of people do, and that is they read a book. Yep, sometimes they'll get a book out, start reading it. The more boring the book, the more helpful it is to get you to sleep. But in his case, he had something else. He called for the scribes. That's the people who could read and write. He said, I want you to go get the minutes from one of my recent meetings. Now, the minutes were what happens when you have an official meeting. Like if somebody came in to see the king, there'd be a scribe sitting over there, and he's writing all this down. He said, King so-and-so came from over, and he talked to King Ahasuerus, and this is what was said. And he writes all this down, and then they maybe transfer it to these large sheets of paper that are on scrolls, and then they save them. Right. So everybody knows what's going on and nothing's secret in the kingdom. He said, go get one of those big scrolls and come in and read it to me. Boy, I'll tell you what, that would be boring, wouldn't it? And so the guy starts reading it, and he's droning on. He's tired, too. Can you imagine? 2-3 in the morning, and he's, okay, there was somebody came in. It was a widow, and she had her child, and he had a need, and the king took care of the need. Okay, and then... And then there was a big Thad and Teresh, and they decided they were going to kill the king. And Mordecai, who sits at the gate, told Esther, and Esther came and told the king that big Thad and Teresh were going to kill the king. And the king investigated and found out it was true and had the men hanged. And then there was and the king stopped them, and he said, wait a minute, read that again. And they did. They read about Mordecai and all that, and Esther and the big Than and Teresh. He said, I don't remember much about that. I do remember it going on, and Esther saying that, this Mordecai. Yeah, I know him. What did we do for Mordecai for saving my life? There's nothing written here, sir. I don't remember anything. They maybe looked at each other and said, no, sir, you didn't do anything nice for Mordecai. Oh, man. Now, if anybody had any decency, he'd think to himself, you know what? I at least should have thanked that man. I mean, he saved my life. He went out of his way to make sure that I lived, and I didn't do anything nice for him. Oh, this is terrible. And he's thinking about this just when guess who shows up? Yeah, Haman. Haman, not knowing anything about this reading, not knowing anything about the fact that the king is thinking he hadn't done anything nice for Mordecai. He knows nothing about it. He comes into the palace with what purpose? To get the king to let him hang Mordecai on his gallows. Now, look at that. Now, you who don't think God's in control of things, just think of that. Here's poor Esther, has that whole party. She can't think of a thing to say that would really get across what she wants, and she puts it off for another day. She's hoping she'll think of something, and I guarantee you, if she even got to sleep that night, she couldn't think. She just couldn't think of anything to say. Why? Because God was going to take care of that matter. Well, anyhow, we find that Haman comes into the palace, and he says, is the king awake? Oh, yes, Haman, he's been awake a long time. Oh, good, okay. Would you mind telling him I'm here? So the servants went into the king, and the king was in a dilemma himself. I mean, you know, what's he going to do at this late date to do something nice for Mordecai? That's what he's thinking. And suddenly they came in and said, your trusted man Haman's out here. Oh, he may be the answer to my problem. Send him in. So Haman comes in, and the king right away says, Haman, what shall be done unto the man whom the king delighteth to honor? Now, if you were Haman, what would you think? You say, well, Mr. Bill, I just start thinking what would be nice for that person, whoever it was. Well, Haman was such a proud, arrogant person that his first thoughts were, hey, I bet the king wants to do this for me. Yeah, isn't that a boastful person? Yeah. Terrible thing. Watch out for that. Well, anyhow, and Haman says to the king, now, here's a good thing, king. I have a good thought for you. Let the royal apparel, that means your kingly clothes, be brought, yeah, the king useth to wear, and the horse that the king rideth upon, and the crown royal which is set upon his head. In other words, he's saying, let him get dressed up like you and go around looking like you. Isn't that exactly what Haman wanted? Remember we talked that Haman was like the Antichrist in the future? Yeah. In other words, the Antichrist is going to come in and worm his way into all the authorities and leaders and act like he's going to solve all the world's problems and ended up being very wicked. Well, this would fit perfectly here. He's thinking it's him. He's going to wear the king's clothes, the king's crown, ride the king's horse. Hey, if you could do that, what else do you have but the kingdom, which is what Haman wanted. He wanted to be in charge. He said, let all this be done, and let one of the most honorable men in your kingdom walk before this horse and just broadcast, thus shall it be done to the man whom the king delighteth to honor. I think that would be the greatest thing you could do for whoever this is. And the king smiled. He said, Haman, you are a genius. He said, you are the chief man that I want to do this. Go get my horse, take the apparel, they'll give it to you, get the crown royal, and put it on Mordecai, the Jew, and carry him around the kingdom and say just what you said. Whoa, what a letdown. How could you be more insulted and more troubled than he would be right now? Man, what a story. Could you write this story on your own? Some of you like to write, and some of you think you'd be a good writer. Imagine these scriptures, and these are actual stories. An exciting, exciting story here, huh? But let me remind you why the king couldn't sleep. It was because God was trying to get his attention. Perhaps that's why you can't sleep. Yes, God wants you to pray. God wants you to be praying for your grandma in the hospital. God wants you to be thinking about how you could witness to somebody. God may have a message for you. It's not every time, but it just could be that. Don't forget that. And when you can't sleep, get your Bible out, start reading, start talking to the Lord. That would be a good way to at least begin to solve the problem. Maybe God would have some special thing just for you. Perhaps there's someone listening today, and as yet you have not accepted Christ as your Savior. I'd like to invite you to put your faith and trust in Jesus Christ alone. He is the one who died on the cross, was buried, and rose again, and provided salvation for whoever would receive him and believe on him and trust him. Won't you ask him to save you if you've never done so? Whosoever shall call upon the name of the Lord shall be saved. He's waiting to hear you. Call upon him. Mean it. He'll save you. You could pray with me right now, but mean it from your heart. Dear Jesus, please forgive me for being a sinner. Come into my heart and save me with your blood. Amen. If we can be a help to you, write to us, won't you? We'd love to help you to grow in the Lord. The address is Mr. Bill, Box 9021, Greenville, South Carolina, zip code 29604 in the USA. 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

Once again, we say welcome aboard. It's good to be with you at this time. Brother Mon speaking, our program here called A Fisherman's 5-Minute Look at the Book. The book of 2 Samuel chapter 22, I'm looking at verse 5 for our little 5-Minute Look. And it seems as if David finds himself near death's door. How does he illustrate it? He illustrates it as someone that would go down to the sea. And when you'd walk out into the sea water, they're out into the ocean, and you see this giant wave coming. And maybe it's 10, 15, 20 foot tall, and it's coming closer and closer until it gets almost at your feet and then crashes over the top of you and puts you under the water. Death's door. Gearing you to the other side, wherever the other side of where you're going is at. 2 Samuel chapter 22, verse 5. He says, "When the waves of death compassed me, the floods of ungodly men made me afraid." When the waves of death. We saw yesterday how, yes, a literal wave brings fear. A healthy fear for the ocean. My friend, I had to learn that as a young person because it would take your life. It brings fear. As far as death is concerned, the same thing is true. You know, anyone in their right mind. I understand to live as Christ and to die is gain. I understand that. But we live in a human body. As far as life itself is concerned, I'll be honest with you. I'm ready to die, but I sure want to live. I want to live, but I don't want to die. And as far as death is concerned, there's that enemy. First Corinthians chapter 15? Yes, death is described, verse 26, as man's enemy, my friend. And it does bring fear. But yesterday we talked about how this fear could be removed by knowing the Lord Jesus Christ. And all in Christ we can have peace as we go to death's door, because Christ is the only one that has conquered death. Death not only brings fear, but it wears away. You know, there are areas where war

Water has actually cut complete holes in rocks and left only an arch. I've seen beautiful pictures of this. Water is the most powerful. Combine it with wind, it's the most powerful of forces on the face of the earth. It could wipe out entire islands. I live here on Alabama's Gulf Coast. When I was a little fellow, I used to go out Mobile Bar Pass on my father's boat as we would go out to the sea to harvest the food of heaven. We went by an island called Sand Island. It's no longer there. You said, what do you mean, brother? There is no Sand Island. You said, what happened? A storm completely removed it. Just wiped it off of the face of the earth, my friend. The same thing is true with death. What does death do? It just sort of wears away. Just wears us away. You said, as far as we think about us old people, and I have to be very careful with this. And I'm not even going to tell you my age at the time of this program, but it's about the time, space that God gives to man on the face of the earth. If you know anything about the scriptures, you said, what do you say? You know, you can see the wearing of life on my face. You know, if you were to look at Brother Munn, oh, you see some wrinkles and some things that's there that shows that time is wearing us away. And that's what it does. We think about what the oceans actually is able to do to property. I have my cousin has a piece of property. It's on the Bay Area. It's on the Mobile Bay side. As far as this piece of property is concerned, year by year, it's eroding. He said, what's happening? The ocean is just beating it away. The ocean just seems to engulf it and grab it, you know. And this is what's happening to us. We wear away, my friend. We get sick. Death comes to our door, and you can see it in our faces. You said, what are you saying, Brother Mon? Yes, it brings fear, and it wears us away. But, my friend, there's only one that can help us there. And that, again, is our Savior, the Lord Jesus Christ, because you know what he's doing? Oh, he's going to change this vile body and fashion it like unto his glorious body. One day, a body just like the Savior. That perfect. We think about, if ever there was perfection, yes, look into the face of Jesus Christ. One day, as far as this whole body is concerned, even though it's wearing away now, it will be made, it will be regenerated, made incorruptible. Until tomorrow, Fisher Mund, saying goodbye.

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0: You're listening to the Living by Faith broadcast. Faith Baptist Church in Bourbonnais, Illinois is excited to bring you this program hosted by Dr. Terry Angel. As you listen to the preaching of God's Word today, please allow it to speak to your heart as Dr. Angel brings the message.
1: Inspiration means God breathed. Now, the words of Scripture came out of the mouth of God by the breath of God. And I want to show you a verse here that I don't think I've ever used before in the study of this topic. It's Psalm 33:6. Now, I want you to notice both of these phrases. By the word of the Lord were the heavens made, and all the host of them by the breath of his mouth. Do you see in that verse where the word of the Lord is equated with the breath of his mouth? All right, that's equal. By the word of the Lord were the heavens made, and all the host of them by the breath of his mouth. Now that makes sense, because as I am speaking to you, it requires breath for me to use words. Okay? Every so often, I have to make sure that I stop and take a breath in able to continue speaking. It would be really foolish to think lightly about the words God chose to say or breathe out of his mouth. One of the reasons it would be foolish, folks, is found in the first chapter of our Bible, because the power of all creation rests on the phrase, "and God said." That's how the world, that's how everything came into existence. By the power of his words. So to think lightly of the words that are in God's book would be very, very foolish, because those words had enough power to bring forth all that is. And God said. Okay? And then it happened. All right? So that's kind of an inspiration. Now, let's look at adjectives that define or describe inspiration. Okay? We'll look at some of those. All right? So here's the first one. We have verbal inspiration. Verbal inspiration. What is verbal inspiration? This nails down that it isn't just the thoughts or concepts or ideas that are inspired, but the very words themselves. It's not thought processes, it's not concepts, it's not ideas. It's the very words that are in that book you hold in your lap tonight were breathed by, came from the mouth of God by the breath of God. Jeremiah chapter 1, verse number 9. This is only one instance in many cases in the Old Testament. Then the Lord put forth his hand and touched my mouth, and the Lord said unto me, behold, I have put my words in thy mouth. And when Jeremiah keeps speaking, what words is he using? He's using the words that God put in his mouth. There are two ways for people to speak. They can speak with their tongues, they can speak with their pens. That when the Bible says in 2 Peter 1:21, holy men of God spake as they were moved by the Holy Ghost, the Spirit of God either moved their tongue or moved their pen. But there's other scriptures that tell us that sometimes the Old Testament, I can kind of mentally see it this way, where some of those Old Testament prophets, moved by the Holy Ghost with the very words of God, put their pen down and looked at those words like, what in the world? Isaiah didn't wake up one morning and stretch and say, it's a great day, and have some Captain Crunch and sit down and write scripture. He didn't do that. God moved. Okay? And there are many times, especially in the Old Testament, through the prophets, where God put the words in their mouth, and as their tongue spoke those words, they were speaking the very words of God. Not ideas, not concepts, not thoughts, the very words of God. Now, no human author, okay? Joyce has got another booklet that's coming out. A very helpful book, hopefully for women. And she is poring over that book and rereading it and rereading it and rereading it and changing words. No human author is careless with the words they put on paper when writing a book. You can't be. Certainly, God was not careless with the book that is the words from His mouth. These words were carefully, thoughtfully spoken, each and every one of the words. That's what is meant by verbal inspiration. Not ideas, it's not concepts, it's not some thought process. It is the very words that are in this book. Verbal inspiration. Number two, second adjective is plenary inspiration. What does that word plenary mean? It means full, entire, complete. That means that the Bible teaches every word in God's book came from His breath by way of His mouth. Every word, okay? Now, this is a quote from Deuteronomy chapter 8, but you're going to recognize this as being more familiar somewhere else. The Bible says that He might make thee know that man doth not live by bread only, but by every word that proceedeth out of the mouth of the Lord doth man live. Does that sound familiar to you? Yes, it does. It was when Jesus was in the wilderness being tempted of the devil, and Jesus spoke, and He actually quoted Deuteronomy. It is written, man shall not live by bread alone, but by every word that proceedeth out of the mouth of God. Every word. That's in Deuteronomy 8. Every word. That's in Matthew chapter 4. In both scriptures, it's made clear that every word in God's book came from God.
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Well, today we return to 1 Corinthians chapter 10, verses 16 through 22, and we're picking up in verse number 18. We're talking about the Lord's table and eating at the table of the Jew, the altar, the table of the devil, or the table of the Lord. And we talked about communion yesterday. We're going to pick up here in verse 18. Behold, Israel after the flesh, are not they which eat of the sacrifices partakers of the altar? So in verse 18, he speaks about the table of Israel. Certain Old Testament offerings gave a portion of the sacrifice to the priest after it had been offered on the altar. The priest would eat his appointed portion in the court of the tabernacle. The priests of Jerusalem were still keeping this Levitical rite when Paul wrote to the church at Corinth. By the way, there were certain offerings that also were returned to the person that offered it. In the free will offerings. And so part of it went home with them. And in the Old Testament, before the resurrection, participation in the sacrificial feasts was a type of communion with God. Now, this practice was nailed to the cross by Christ on Calvary, Colossians 2:14, because all saints have been made priests unto God. That's Revelation chapter 1, verses 5 through 6. So what say I then, that the idol is anything, or that which is offered in sacrifices to idols is anything? But I say that the things which the Gentiles sacrifice, they sacrifice to devils and not to God, and I would not that she should have fellowship with devils. You cannot drink the cup of the Lord and the cup of devils. You cannot be partaker of the Lord's table, not the table of devils. So the whole world believed in devils at this time. By the way, they're still, whether you believe in them or not, they're real. And it's been said that for the Greeks, every spring, grove, mountain, tree, stream, pool, rock, and every place had its own demon. The Greeks said there were gods in every fountain and every mountain summit. Gods breathing in the wind and flashing in the lightning. Gods in the ray of the sun and the star. Gods heaving in the earthquake and the storm. Now, the Jews had also become deeply mystical and superstitious since their time in Babylon. They believed in Shedim. These were evil spirits that haunted empty houses and prowled, I'm quoting here, in crumbs on the floor,

0: oil in the vessels, in the water which we would drink, in the diseases which attack us, in the air, in the room, by day and by night. Now, Paul referred to them as principalities and powers. The people who brought meat offered to an idol to their table thought they were worshiping the God to whom it had been offered. They believed they entered into communion with the idol. Remember, they'd take that meat, sacrifice it at the temple. The priest would keep it part, and they would bring part back, and it would sanctify their feast with this idol. The idol is nothing. The meat offered to the idol is nothing. The devils were and still are very real. Idol worship, listen to me, brings people into contact with devils. The meat that had been offered to the idol, even though it was nothing, had been corrupted by its contact with devils. And Paul gives an explicit, direct command not to have fellowship with these devils by sitting at a table where meat has been offered to idols. The world has always believed in devils. It does so today. People might scoff at this statement, but anybody who scrolls through the television guide will find innumerable movies and programs centered around angels and demons. Demons then and now are represented as both good and bad. We've already learned that in Corinth, part of the meat offered to an idol was returned to the communicant who would serve it as his feast. It was believed that the God to whom the votary, the person offering it, had now become a part of the sacrifice. That's work salvation, friends, to say that we would become a part of the sacrifice that Christ made. And this placed the pagan deity as a guest at the table who entered the bodies and spirits of those who consumed the meat that had been offered to the idol. They believed that once they offered it to that idol, they became part of that idol, and that idol became part of them. So Christians have to be cautious not to become a communicant, knowingly or unwittingly, with devils. Now, you say, well, I don't know anybody that's offered meat to idols. I understand that you and I are not going to sit down at a table like this today, but you better remember something. If you're sitting here listening to this in the United States of America, number one, this broadcast doesn't just play in the United States of America. Number two, there are people in the 1040 window around the world that this is exactly still how they live their lives today. This is absolutely relevant, even if it's not relevant to you. It is relevant to somebody else in this world today, in other places in the world. So the word devils, though, is the word demonian, from which we acquire the word demon. Twice I've been to the country of Haiti. Voodoo, devil worship, was then their national religion. As far as I know, it still is. The black on the Haitian flag, until changed in 1986, represented the devil they serve. And I'm just going to tell you, there on one occasion while being there, riding through the mountains one day, we drove by a church. The name on the sign was Voodoo Baptist Church. They thought today, like many pagan believers, unbelievers, that they could serve both the devil and Christ. The Bible is clear that this is impossible. Let me just say something today for you in America. Christians don't use tarot cards. We don't check horoscopes. We don't attend psychic readings and seances, or play with the Ouija board. We don't sit at two tables, Ephesians 5:11, and have no fellowship with the unfruitful works of darkness, but rather reprove them. You cannot be living for the world and be a partaker at the table of the Lord. You might take the bread and the cup when it's passed by you in your pew, but you have not entered into true communion at the table of the Lord if you're sitting at the devil's table. You could observe it outwardly, but inwardly you have been ostracized by God, and you will, and according to chapter 11, God will judge you for that. You cannot have a fellowship with both Christ and the world. God the Father takes this sacred obligation seriously, and in the next chapter, Paul says that many have been stricken with sickness and death for partaking unworthily. Now, Catholics and Protestants use the word sacrament for baptism in the Lord's Supper. Sacrament with the oath of allegiance that the soldiers of Rome gave to their emperor. When Romanism grafted Christianity in with its pagan idol worship, they incorporated this term into worship, identifying these ordinances as an act of allegiance for Christ. So let me just say, if you're a Bible-believing Christian, we don't use the term sacrament. But for them, every time they came to the table of the Lord, it was considered an act of allegiance to Christ. We don't use this Romanist term, sacrament, in our Bible-believing churches. But I do think that we ought to recognize that coming to the table of the Lord represents our fellowship with Christ, our allegiance, our loyalty to him and the other members of his body. And that is why, as a believer, I will not be a member at another table of some idol, such as the Masonic Lodge or the Shriners, just in case you are wondering. They ask only for an allegiance to some god, and it can be any god. So I cannot join and make an alliance at some place like that under the pretense of a noble cause, because they allow, I would be sitting at a table with somebody else that's sitting at a table whose allegiance is to another god. And I cannot give an oath of allegiance that will bring me into fellowship with other people who are in alliance with other gods at the same table. To do so is to provoke the omnipotent wrath of the Lord. That's verse 22. When I was a boy, it was never a good thing to provoke my father to anger. I never came out on top in that situation. My reverent fear for a good and godly father, yoked with my love for him, kept me from provoking him. And our heavenly Father is loving, merciful, and gracious, but he is also jealous. He is jealous of those whom he has purchased with the blood of his sons. Do we provoke the Lord to jealousy? Are we stronger than he? Are you telling me you are stronger than God, that you can sit at his table and the table of the devil? No, he is jealous of those whom he has purchased by the blood of his son. He is jealous of our love and affection, and he will not give his glory to devils or idols. Isaiah 42:8, I am the Lord, that is my name, and my glory will I not give to another, neither my praise to graven images. And God warned his people about this when he brought them out of Egypt. In Exodus chapter 34, verses 14 through 16, he gives the same warning to the children in his church as he did to the children in the wilderness. And far too many believers have been lost to unbelieving marriages as well, because they've tried to sit down at these two tables. And my time is gone for today. We're going to pick up in the remaining portion of the chapter tomorrow. I hope you'll join us then. May the Lord bless you until our time again.
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Well, we're going to do some lessons on the importance of holiness. Yesterday, we quoted many scripture proving that God the Father is holy. By the way, God the Son is holy. By the way, God the Spirit is holy, the Holy Ghost or the Holy Spirit. Isaiah chapter 1 is a fascinating chapter where Isaiah is given a vision of a holy God, his holy God. Isaiah 6:1, in the year that King Uzziah died, I saw also the Lord sitting upon a throne high and lifted up, and his train filled the temple. Then said I, woe is me, for I am undone, because I am a man of unclean lips, and I dwell in the midst of a people of unclean lips, for mine eyes have seen the King, the Lord of hosts. Isaiah calls God the Lord. This title is from the Hebrew word Adon. It means the Lord, the ruler, the sovereign, the controller. Isaiah sees the Lord sitting upon his throne high and lifted up. His presence fills the temple. It shakes the foundation of the temple. The room is filled with smoke to prevent Isaiah from seeing God in all of his glory. This is so that Isaiah can live to tell about this vision. God leaves no doubt who is in control, who rules, who is the king. Above the throne are seraphims. These are supernatural creatures whose purpose is to proclaim the holiness of God and to do God's bidding. They together cry out in these scriptures, holy, holy, holy is the Lord of hosts. The whole earth is filled with his glory. Notice Isaiah's reaction to the holiness of God. He is immediately aware of his own sinfulness. Then said I, woe is me, for I am undone, because I am a man of unclean lips. When I hear a man say, I'm not that bad. I'm not that bad. You ever hear a lost person say that? By the way, I've heard Christians say it. I immediately know that they have spent little time in the presence of the Lord. Isaiah's immediate reaction was conviction over his own uncleanness. By the way, folks, this is why we have stopped preaching on holiness. This is why holiness preaching is unpopular, sadly, even in our independent Baptist churches. People want to pretend to be right when they're wrong, pretend to be clean when they're unclean, pretend to be sinless when they are sinful. And if we're going to get into the presence of the holiness of God, it's going to shine a bright light on our own shortcomings. Isaiah said, woe is me, for I am undone, because I am a man of unclean lips. And by the way, this was one of the most righteous men of his generation. Compared to the holiness of God, even our attempts at righteousness are exposed as sinful. Isaiah 64:6, but we are all as an unclean thing, and all our righteousnesses are as filthy rags, for we do fade as a leaf, and our iniquity like the wind hath taken us away. Folks, compared to the righteousness of God, the holiness of God, even our supposed righteousness in comparison is as filthy rags. He's immediately aware of his own sinfulness. Folks, let me give you this to ponder, but please listen to me. The problem in our independent fundamental Baptist churches is not that we are too separated from the world. The problem is that we are too worldly, too sinful, and too satisfied in it. Would to God we would get, like Isaiah, in the presence of a holy God, where we would once again look in the mirror and say, woe is me, for I am undone, because I am a man of unclean lips. Until tomorrow, let's continue to look for that blessed hope and the glorious appearing of the great God and our Savior, Jesus Christ.

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3: Once again, we sit at the feet of our Savior this week as He's teaching His disciples from the Sermon on the Mount. And the subject matter of the week is that of revenge. And again, this is a very controversial subject, and a lot of these verses that Jesus is teaching are taken out of context. So we're trying to see what He's saying here this week on this subject of revenge. Yesterday we looked at the verse there in verse 39, "But I say unto you that ye resist not evil, but whosoever shall smite thee on thy right cheek, turn to him the other also." And that particular verse is used out of context quite a bit. And you know what? We must be very careful to study the words in any verse of Scripture. Let me remind you, I said it yesterday, Jesus did not say, if someone shoots you in the back, turn around and let them shoot you in the heart. Indeed not. I repeat, He's not teaching that we should submit to being abused or killed by ungodly men. The illustration He uses here is not one where death is probable. Think about that. No one will be very hurt very badly by just being slapped in the face. Now, I admit, it's going to take a lot of grace to turn the other cheek and invite a person to smite that cheek also. But I'm sure that there are instances where such actions would be to the glory of God, and He has promised that His grace is sufficient. I sincerely believe that if turning the other cheek would cause someone to become a Christian, God would give us grace to turn the other cheek. However, do not let any pacifist teach you that this commandment outlaws all killing. I'll remind you, God is not a pacifist. In the Bible, over and over, several times, the Bible talks about God being a man of war. Okay? So not all killing's murder. It's not murder to kill. It's self-defense or to protect your loved ones. If Jesus had intended to teach that we're not to resist evil even when our lives are in danger, He would have made it very clear. He did not use an illustration where life is endangered, but one where personal humiliation is suffered. It's a very humiliating experience to have your face slapped. It would normally call forth an angry response or perhaps even a retaliating blow. Think about this, though. Only by the grace of God will that can we be

0: enabled to take such treatment graciously, turn the other cheek, and invite a smiting of that cheek also. So again, we're not talking about when someone's trying to hurt you or cause you physical harm to you or your family here. We're talking when your life's in danger. This is an entirely different subject matter here. All right, now let's look at the next verse, because again, this kind of is along the same lines. Verse 40, if any man will sue thee at the law and take away thy coat, let him have thy cloak also. Here again, Jesus is teaching us a wonderful truth. And the purpose of this, what he's trying to teach here, is the fact that, you know what, if someone tries to demands a certain amount from you, give him more than it's due. All right? And Jesus is using the illustration here of being sued at the law. And about if someone brings a lawsuit against you and takes your coat, which that's talking about the inner and less expensive garment, then give him the most expensive also. And again, it's teaching here of how we ought to handle it when wrongs are done to us. And Jesus was teaching that rather than hold animosity and strife, you know what? We ought to give the aggressor more than he asked for. Man, can you imagine how that... You got to be filled with the Spirit to behave this way. You got to be willing to be a true disciple of Christ. Why? Because the human flesh will not naturally on its own act this way. But again, Jesus is teaching disciples here and trying to get his disciples to the point where they would know how to behave the way he would behave, so then in turn they could influence the world for him. Amen? And so let's not take vengeance, but let's handle the situations the way Jesus taught for us here. That's all for today. 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